0: NPR News in Washington, I'm Ryland Barton. President Trump's promise of a $5,000 dividend to every American adult if Republicans win in November is getting a mixed response, even from Republicans. NPR's Tamara Keith reports from the Republican midterm convention in Dallas.
1: This isn't President Trump's first promise to send Americans cash payments. This time, the dollar figure is higher, but no more politically realistic. The bill for this proposed dividend would be more than $1 trillion. Meredith Smith from Austin, Texas, says she wakes up every morning and thanks God Trump is president, but she's not sold on this.
2: I don't know.
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2: But Mr. President,
0: your one-sided crooked network. Sorry, let's call it quits because I've had enough. Thank you, darling. Have a good time.
3: I'm Patrick Marley. I'm a reporter with The Washington Post. I cover elections and voting.
4: Let me ask you this, first and foremost, is there now or has there ever been a significant issue with fraud in our mail-in voting specifically?
3: I mean, voter fraud exists. It does happen. It does not happen in a large scale. It doesn't happen at a level that can swing certainly presidential elections. There are cases of fraud throughout the years in individual races where it has been significant. But it's not happening anywhere at the scale that Donald Trump would have you believe.
4: Right. Because if you were a close follower of the president of the United States, you would think that mail-in voting fraud is up there with immigration and the fact that D.C. doesn't have an arch in terms of importance. What has he been up to in terms of futzing with our election systems, especially as they pertain to mail-in voting?
3: Well, as you know, Donald Trump has had a lot of concerns and thoughts about elections since even before he became president.
0: Remember, we're competing in a rigged election. This is a rigged election, folks, okay? And I'm afraid the election's going to be rigged. I have to be honest. The election is rigged. It's rigged like you've never seen before.
3: And mail voting in particular has been a fixation of his. He has called for its outright elimination in some cases.
0: End mail-in voting. It's a fraud. Mail-in ballots are corrupt. Mail-in ballots, you can never have a real democracy with mail-in ballots.
3: Most recently, in March, he signed an executive order that would change how mail voting is conducted and put up a lot of logistical hurdles, I guess you could say, that would make states and the post office do some new processes that would determine who would get a mail ballot. And there's a significant risk that a number of people who would qualify for mail ballots would not be able to get them.
4: Tell us the specifics. Who gets them, who doesn't?
3: So what they want is for every state to upload onto a web portal to the post office a list of all voters in a state who are eligible to receive ballots. Then when the states would take in their actual physical ballots to a mail facility to be mailed, they would scan barcodes on the outside of these envelopes and compare that to the list of voters who had been provided by the state to the post office. And if they found even one mismatch, according to a whistleblower who has submitted a report to Congress, if they found even one mismatch in a batch of ballots, they would hold back the entire batch of ballots and send it back to the state or the county to rectify. And so you could theoretically have a situation where you've got one ballot where an address has changed or there's been a name change that doesn't match what the post office has most recently in a batch that also has 9,999 eligible voters who don't have any issues with their addresses or their names, and the entire batch would be blocked.
4: Okay, and you mentioned a whistleblower. Why is there a whistleblower? Is this not all happening, I don't know, out in the open?
3: Well, first of all, everything is on hold right now because of courts. So what Trump has tried to do has been halted by the courts. It's on a rocket ship to the Supreme Court, probably, and we'll get an additional ruling between now and the election, probably very soon. So everything's on hold. In the midst of the litigation, some unnamed person who is a federal official aware of what the post office is doing submitted a whistleblower report to Congress, and that document is public, although we don't know who the person is. They say that there has not been adequate testing of this online portal that I was talking about, that things have been very rushed, and that they see a lot of technical flaws that could result, as they put it, in catastrophic failure.
4: Okay, so this unknown whistleblower says that this attempt to make our elections more legitimate and safer could actually result in, catastrophic failure?
3: Catastrophic failure of this online portal to which states are supposed to upload their lists of voters. So in other words, a complete breakdown, potentially, because they believe it hasn't been tested fully. It has not been made available to the states as of this time, that there would be this giant hiccup, backlog, inability for states to get their voter rolls in or for you know, somewhere along the line for the post office to not be able to access the list when it needs to or compare it to the ballots that it has, and that would gum up the works.
4: What's going on with the Supreme Court? You said that this is sort of being held up right now, but sort of sounds like it's also going ahead right now. So help us understand that.
3: Well, the president signed it, and then there were a bunch of lawsuits almost right away. A group of Democrats sued. States led by Democratic officials sued. Voting rights groups sued. These are in different courts. They get through in a federal district court in Massachusetts. And Judge Indira Talwani finds that this is going to be a problem and blocks key provisions of the executive order that would prevent the post office from doing this. That gets appealed, and it makes it in August to the Supreme Court. The question before the Supreme Court at that moment is not, is this system okay? Can they do this? The question is, was the judge right to block it at this stage? And the Supreme Court said, yeah, this decision was rendered too early. The states don't quite yet have the right to sue, and so allowed the administration to move forward implementing the executive order. Then things just went right back to the lower court. The administration took further steps to advance it. It became clear that it was at a point where the states would have standing to sue, and she blocked it again, essentially on, you know, similar grounds that this was going to be very disruptive and that it was not ready to go for the midterms. And now Trump is trying to get it back to the Supreme Court for them to put it in place for the midterms.
4: It sounds very messy.
3: That's messy. Sure. Welcome to election litigation. I mean, this is the new world of elections. It's just, you know, a lot of changes, a lot of challenges, a lot of stuff going to the courts at the last minute, and then holding an election and then having a bunch more legal fights. Like, that's the new reality of democracy in America.
4: So if ballots are already out in some states and the Supreme Court makes a decision, let's say, I don't know, later today, that recalls them, how much does that affect the voter experience in, you know, Missouri or, you know, Kansas or wherever?
3: Yeah. So first of all, I don't think you could say that any ballots would be recalled. North Carolina is the first state that needs to mail ballots in the country. It had to do it last week because it has a state law that says mail ballots must go out 60 days before an election to any voters who requested it. So 40 or 50,000 people had requested ballots. You know, tens of thousands of ballots got put in the mail. I know at least a few jurisdictions in Wisconsin have started mailing ballots to voters. So there are ballots out there. Now, let's say tomorrow or today, the Supreme Court said that Trump could implement this plan. So it could be that the court would say those ballots are fine and any future ballots have to fall under these new rules. Honestly, we would probably have more litigation over what would happen to those particular ballots. But I think that's maybe less of a concern than the tens of millions of other ballots that would clearly fall under this new rule and that the states would have to comply to get those out the door.
4: Okay. And is there anything further to say about the president? I mean, it seems sometimes, you know, he catches a lot of heat for being more concerned with his ballroom than the issues voters care about, be it inflation or the price of gas or, you know, the amount of debt this country has. But on the other hand, he seems very concerned, maybe not with those issues, but with the integrity of our elections themselves. Like, what is that about?
3: I don't know. It's a long time fixation of his. It is something he's been very concerned about and rail about. I think anybody who even glancingly follows politics knows that he has many concerns about elections and the way they're run and wants to see big changes. He himself uses mail voting. He recently voted in Florida's primary by mail ballot. But he wants to see serious restrictions on that. You know, a challenge for him is that the Constitution says states run elections, and it does give Congress the power to step in and regulate them, but it doesn't have any explicit authority for the president. So he's trying to do a lot of things that, you know, many legal scholars say he just doesn't have the authority to do.
4: Mail-in voting conspiracies feel like the president's new big lie. Remember the one about how he won the 2020 election? But it turns out the big lie is alive and well in 2026. And that's next up on Today Explained.

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6: Today Explained is the show. Andrew Kaczynski is the guest. He's a senior reporter at CNN, and he recently reported on the 2020 election deniers running for big, important roles in 2026.
7: The interesting thing is that we talked about in this article that we did on the five most key swing states, governor's races. We're talking Arizona, Pennsylvania, Michigan, and Wisconsin, and Georgia. These are all states that Trump won 2016, Biden wins 2020, then Trump wins 2024. And what we had talked about was how in each of these, of the five most important states, there are candidates running for governor who, in four of the cases, just outright denied the results of the 2020 election.
8: You'd have 61,000 votes that, on by timestamp, come into Donald Trump. And then the next thing you know, at the almost just within a minute or so, the exact same number goes to Biden, and then a subtraction goes to Donald Trump.
9: Who won the election in Arizona? Donald Trump?
10: We don't know.
11: We know that he won.
6: How are these candidates in these five races faring? Does it look good for any of them?
7: Well, with the caveat that we've seen some pretty big polling misses already in two of these states. Most of these candidates are behind in the polls, but, you know, there's always the caveat that these are states that Trump won in 2024 and 2016. So they're going to be their true battlegrounds. So, you know, anything could really happen in them.
6: And how much is their dispute lie about the 2020 election coming up in their races?
7: Not a ton, but what we did see was when we did this story pointing out that in, you know, at least in four of the key states, these are candidates that outright denied the election. When we reached out to three of them, they immediately gave us statements saying they would accept whoever won in their states in 2028. They would certify the winner. They said that Biden did win in 2020. So we've seen, you know, election denial is kind of a liability, it would seem, for these candidates, especially because just give you the example of Michigan, where John James has been down by like 7 or 8 or 5 or 6 in some of the polls. You know, he was somebody who originally he got elected in a swing seat in 2022 as a member of Congress after he had 2 failed Senate runs. And he was like, yeah, of course, Biden won in 2020. And then when he ran this time, he actually went the other direction when he maybe was trying to get Trump's endorsement. There's a rally where he said that Trump won Michigan 3 times, which obviously did not happen.
12: Well, again, thank you, Mr. President, for coming back to Michigan where you've won 3 times.
7: So you have a situation where, you know, it is probably a liability, but a couple of these, you know, candidates are running from him. But at least two of them, Andy Biggs and John James, didn't say that Biden won in 2020, didn't say they'd certify the winner, and didn't really give us a comment at all on that. But three of them said they would certify the winner.
6: Do you see this as part of like a broader effort on the part of this administration or the Republican Party more broadly?

0: to sort of legitimize the big lie into our institutions, into even election administration, which there's been lots of reporting about? Or is it just a coincidence? Are there so many election deniers now that, like, inevitably some of them are going to be running for office in key battleground states?
1: Yeah, I think it's more the latter, which is just that we had all these people who, like, I'll give you the example of Tom Tiffany in Wisconsin. It's just like election denial in 2020. It was so through the Republican Party. You looked at that amicus brief in the Texas lawsuit that tried to throw out the results in those five key swing states before the election. You had like 100 members of Congress, I think, that like signed on to that, including Andy Biggs and Tom Tiffany, who are both running in this cycle.
2: Texas Attorney General Ken Paxton is suing Pennsylvania, Georgia, Michigan, and Wisconsin, claiming they made unconstitutional changes to their laws before the 2020 election.
3: When you diluted and changed wrongfully your laws on how to vote, instead of going through the legislative process, etc., what you did is you actually watered down the votes of states that were following their laws to the letter.
1: It was just so thoroughly embedded in the Republican Party in 2020, and Trump had such a stranglehold over the party. But in 2022, many of those big election denier proponents that he backed, like, they did lose. So I do think it's more of a liability for these candidates, but, you know, it's also part of why Trump supports a lot of them, you know?
0: So what you're saying is there's a bunch of proponents of the big lie, people who have propelled the big lie narrative, running for office in key states. They're not crushing it, but they're contenders. And the big lie isn't a part of their focus. But obviously, what that suggests is that dormant in all of these key elections is the possibility that when these candidates lose, they themselves will deny the results of the election. Does that feel like something that is concerning voters at this point, or are people just mad about their gas prices?
1: People are mad about the gas prices. Trump campaigned on what were his big things, like no new wars and lower prices, right? Mm. And what do we have? But
0: also,
1: like,
0: everything is trans.
4: Everything's transgender. Everybody transgender. That's all you hear about.
1: Trans, no wars, lower prices, and we have a war. But like, dude, like, he was the no war candidate. Like, he was running in 2016 against, like, even though, like, dude, I've covered this so much, but like, he said he opposed Iraq. He didn't oppose Iraq. He was on record supporting it, but like, he lied and said that he did. And that was a big part of his appeal, was like, we don't want dumb American foreign interventions. And like, it's almost like we have extremely high prices on everything that he said we'd bring down. They've gone up and we have a war. So like, he's at 20% with independents, and those are the people who are going to decide the election. And being so tied in with Trump is like not a great thing in some of these states, especially in Michigan with like Mike Rogers. Like, you know, they're talking about his, you know, Abdul El-Sayed's ties to Hassan Piker, but like, it's a much bigger liability that Mike Rogers is so tied in with Trump, you know, like, he's the president.
0: We've got a lot of candidates who deny the results of the 2020 election running for office in 2026. We've got people who deny the results of the 2020 election administering our elections in various key battleground states. We've got the Supreme Court fighting with lower courts about what maps they can use. We've got the president trying to redraw the rules around mail-in voting. There's probably things I haven't even mentioned. What do you think this all amounts to for President Trump? Is this about the midterms? Is this about 2028? Is this just a pastime of his?
1: It's a pastime. Like, that's it all runs through the fact that he thinks or is lying that he won in 2020, you know, and this is all just a part of it. It's all part of the same, you know, delusions about mail-in voting or fraud or this or that. And it's like, you know, like Arizona, like, I'll give you, there's an example of like Andy Biggs, who's running for governor in Arizona. He was a huge, huge stop the steal proponent. And he was like you know, the governor could have like decertified the results and if they wanted to, that couldn't obviously happen. And it's like, that's what Trump likes. He likes candidates who like John James, who said it at a rally with Trump. He won Michigan 3 times. Like, Trump just likes that. Trump likes the candidates who lie and say that he won in 2020. It's just like a pastime of his trying to find this fraud that doesn't, like, obviously it exists. Like, obviously people do commit voter fraud on very low, like, levels, but like, never has it been shown that it ever is on a large scale or enough to like change the election.
0: That being said, though, it's a pastime that could have real tangible consequences in these 2026 midterms and even in the 2028 presidential election. Do we have any sense of whether the frustration people have with Donald Trump and his real policies can overcome all of the shenanigans we're seeing around our elections so far this midterm season?
1: Yes. I think if we have really close races in House, Senate, governor, that's where I think some of this stuff could come into play with people denying the election, saying they won, trying to throw out ballots or this or that. You know what I mean? Like election fights. Like, that's where things could get into Joe. But I do think everyone was worried Trump would deny the 2024 election, right? If he lost, but then he won. So we didn't talk about it. If like Democrats like do so well that we're actually seeing like their poll that showed Sherrod Brown up 8 points in Ohio, like if that poll, like that doesn't need to be accurate, but if he's up by like 4 points in Ohio, like then it's going to be a really bad year for Republicans. And I don't think we'll be talking about this if they win by like pretty like good sized margins or it's as big of a wave as we say. And obviously Trump can say whatever he says, but like the results will be the results if it's like that.
0: Andrew K., CNN. Before him, it was Patrick Marley from WAPO. I'm Sean Ramasperm from Vox. Today Explained was made by me and Hadi Mawagdi and Dustin DeSoto and Miranda Kennedy and Gabriel Denitov and Ariana Spuru and David Tatasciore. More tomorrow.

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6: It's a story that's gripped the nation, but beyond the headlines, what can the Lindsey Clancy murder trial teach us about the state of postpartum mental health care? 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Hi, I'm Jen White. After weeks of grueling testimony in the trial where Clancy faced charges for murdering her children, the judge declared a mistrial. While the future of the case is unclear, it has started new conversations about postpartum mental health. Mental health conditions are the most common complication of pregnancy and childbirth. What do new parents need to get through? We sit down with experts and a mother who faced challenges of her own. And we'd love to hear from you, too. If you experienced mental health issues after giving birth, were you able to get the help you needed? 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
7: Live from NPR News in Washington, I'm Ryland Barton. Republicans are gathered in Dallas for the closing day of the party's midterm convention. The event highlights President Trump's influence on the party, but Vice President J.D. Vance delivered the keynote speech tonight as the administration tries to boost Republican enthusiasm ahead of the midterm election.
8: We got to send a message this November that the country does not belong to the radicals. It does not belong to the bureaucrats. It does not belong to the highest bidder. This country was handed down to us by our parents and their parents before them. We received this national birthright and we are going to fight for it by electing Republicans this November.
7: Yesterday at the convention, Trump promised to send every adult citizen $5,000 if Republicans keep control of the House and Senate. The proposal would likely cost more than $1 trillion and require congressional approval. The federal debt recently crossed $40 trillion. A federal appeals court has refused to allow a postal service plan that could disrupt mail-in voting for the midterms. As NPR's Hansi Lo Wong reports, the Supreme Court's expected to weigh in soon with its own ruling.
9: The ruling by a three-judge panel of the first U.S. Circuit Court of Appeals keeps the U.S. Postal Service blocked from moving ahead with its new requirements for President Trump's attempt to limit mail-in voting. Under those requirements, USPS would refuse to deliver mail and ballots to voters in states where election officials do not turn over voter lists to the mailing agency and do not have certain barcodes on their ballot envelopes. We should note USPS is a financial supporter of NPR. A federal judge blocked the new requirements twice after finding that USPS has no authority to impose them on states. Many election experts are concerned the Postal Service is not ready to enforce these requirements after a whistleblower report claimed new USPS systems have not been properly tested and could lead to many voters not getting their mail and ballots in time for the midterm general election or at all.
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9: Are concerned the Postal Service is not ready to enforce these requirements after a whistleblower report claimed new USPS systems have not been properly tested and could lead to many voters not getting their mail and ballots in time for the midterm general election or at all. Anzila Wong, NPR News.
7: A Pennsylvania court.

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2: He said measles did cause the August 18th death of six-week-old Mary Stoltzfus, who had a genetic condition that left her vulnerable to infections. D'Amantoni released the details in response to a records request from a local news station.
3: Our goal as an office is to, you know, objectively provide information that caused the death. That's our job. So it's a shame politics enters into it.
2: Health Secretary Robert F. Kennedy Jr. has accused Pennsylvania officials of inappropriately linking the deaths to measles to scare Americans. Rhea Godoy, NPR News.
4: Major U.S. stock indexes sank today after oil prices jumped to their highest levels since May. The S&P 500, Dow, and NASDAQ fell more than 0.5%. It's NPR. McClatchy Media Company laid off dozens of journalists at newspapers across the country today, including the Miami Herald, the Charlotte Observer, the Kansas City Star, the Lexington Herald Leader, and the Idaho Statesman. Kentucky Public Radio reports that McClatchy management sent an email to employees stating that the company was, quote, reshaping its newsroom structure to more closely align resources with changing subscriber interests. McClatchy didn't respond to a request for comment. Home buying is expensive enough before so-called junk fees get involved. NPR's Stephen Basaha reports on a fee some real estate agents are warning about.
5: These fees can be more than $1,000 due out of pocket at closing. They also go by different names like admin fees or document storage fees. Hannah Matlock is an Alabama real estate agent and has a different name for them.
6: I call them junk fees.
5: She calls them junk because consumers are often already paying north of $10,000 in commission to agents, which should cover those expenses.
6: I think it's unreasonable for it to be automatically on the consumer.
5: Matlock does not charge this fee, but they are becoming more common in home sales, according to the independent think tank, the Consumer Policy Center. That group recommends challenging these fees before signing a contract. Stephen Basaha, NPR News.
4: Isao Harimoto, the baseball great who survived the Hiroshima atomic bomb and still holds Japan's hits record, has died. He was 86 years old. Nicknamed the Hit Machine, Harimoto was the only player in Japan to hit more than 3,000 hits. He was 5 when he survived the U.S. atomic bombing in 1945. It turned him into an anti-war and nuclear disarmament advocate. This is NPR.
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10: This is 1A. I'm Jen White. The Lindsey Clancy murder trial captured public attention for weeks. Prosecutors charged Clancy with murdering her 3 children. They say she then attempted suicide and that her injuries left her paralyzed from the waist down. Clancy's lawyers say she was experiencing postpartum psychosis and should not be held criminally responsible. Prosecutors say she planned the deaths. After 7 days of deliberation, the jury remained deadlocked and the case ended in a mistrial. The story has sparked conversations about maternal mental health, raising questions about gaps in postpartum care. About 1 in 5 expecting or postpartum women in the U.S. experience mental health disorders. And according to a 2025 study, overall maternal mental health has dramatically dropped in the past 7 years, with only 25% of moms reporting excellent mental health. What do we know about maternal mental health care? Where are the gaps in our knowledge? And how can our systems be bolstered to help those who need it most after giving birth? Let's jump in with Caroline Polisi. She's a legal contributor at CBS News

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6: Welcome to the newsroom. I'm Janat Jalil. Israel says it's demolished an underground tunnel network built by Hezbollah in southern Lebanon, with explosions so huge they caused an earthquake. In Yemen, Houthi fighters seize a key Red Sea port, which could lead to them controlling a crucial international shipping route. After forcing an education minister to resign, India's youth protest movement, the Cockroach Janta Party, now wants to improve the poor state of government schools.
7: The kids who are living in the rural India, they should at least give a dignified life. They have been neglected for last 7-8 decades, and they too deserve an equal shot at life and equal shot at opportunities.
6: And a film about Israel's mass killings in Gaza gets a 25-minute standing ovation at the Venice Film Festival. That's after this bulletin.
8: BBC News with Moira Alderson. The Israeli military says it's completed dismantling Hezbollah's underground tunnel infrastructure in southern Lebanon. It said more than 1,000 tons of explosives were used to blow up two tunnels at the Ali Atraher Ridge. The details from Anbar Sanetarajan.
9: The Israeli military said the tunnels extended for more than 2 kilometers and contained Iranian-made rockets, anti-tank missiles and drones. The explosions were so huge that the U.S. Geological Survey says they caused a 4.1 magnitude tremor. Images released by the Israeli army show a fireball lighting up the sky. The authorities in Beirut say since the war between Israel and Hezbollah began in March this year, more than 4,300 people have been killed. Israeli forces continue to occupy what it calls a security zone in the south of Lebanon.
8: Share prices have been falling across Asia in response to a sharp rise in oil prices. Japan's Nikkei index dropped by more than 2% in early trading, with South Korea's Kospi falling by a similar rate. Brent crude futures are around $108 a barrel, with supplies through the Strait of Hormuz slowing to a trickle, and Yemen's Houthis threatening tankers in the Red Sea. Here's our Deputy Economics Editor, Darshini David.
10: It's been the perfect storm, really. China is buying more oil because it's been drawing down its reserves, and Saudi Arabia has said it's cut production. Petrol and diesel prices have been rising sharply. So the bond markets, too, have been upset as a result. So far, we should stress, inflation overall has been more tame than has been expected, but there is a risk now of it creeping higher.
8: Meanwhile, the United Nations Special Envoy for Yemen has warned the international community that it must address a new and more dangerous phase in the country's civil war. Hans Grunberg said that seizing the port of Mocha had given the Iranian-backed Houthi movement a direct present on the approaches to one of the world's most vital shipping routes. President Keiko Fujimori says Peru will join the US-led coalition against drug cartels. Speaking alongside the visiting Secretary of State Marco Rubio, she said Lima's participation would speed up intelligence sharing and strengthen joint action against criminal groups operating across the border. Mr. Rubio said the initiative, known as the Shield of the Americas, was meant to protect.
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8: Rubio, she said Lima's participation would speed up intelligence sharing and strengthen joint action against criminal groups operating across the border. Mr. Rubio said the initiative, known as the Shield of the Americas, was meant to protect from groups that threaten the sovereignty.

0: And we are following the ceremonies throughout this day, 9/11, in New York, Washington, and Shanksville, Pennsylvania. In New York, the plan is for 7 moments of silence, including a new one this year, meant to honor those who've died from 9/11-related illnesses over the past 25 years. This according to our colleague Brian Mann, who was on the scene. Millions of Americans, including some adults, were not born on September 11, 2001. Others were very small then. And as you walk around today, I'll just mention you are likely to encounter someone whose life was altered by that day in 2001. It's Morning Edition from NPR News. Our theme music is inspired by B.J. Lederman. I'm Steve Inskeep.
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5: Good morning. Vice President Vance frames a choice for voters in the midterm elections. He says they should vote against, quote, the party of hatred. How does that sound to voters who disapprove of his boss? It's Morning Edition from NPR News. The Supreme Court blocked Missouri from using a district map that favors Republicans. I'm Michelle Martin.
0: And I'm Steve Inskeep. We untangle that legal mess and report on data centers. How has the build-out affected housing prices? Also, the government was late releasing a survey on civil rights in public schools. And in StoryCorps, a medical examiner survived the World Trade Center collapse and recalls how it changed her. Today is September 11th. 25 years ago, a late summer day dawned perfect and clear, and the Twin Towers still rose over Manhattan. The news is next.
6: Live from NPR News in Washington, I'm Windsor Johnston. The nation is marking 25 years since the September 11th terrorist attacks. Memorial ceremonies will be held today in New York, at the Pentagon, and in western Pennsylvania. At Ground Zero, the ceremony will begin at the time the first hijacked plane struck the World Trade Center. NPR's Brian Mann reports from New York City.
7: Every year at the 9/11 memorial ceremony here in Lower Manhattan, people hold 6 moments of silence to mark key events of the attack and to honor the 2,977 people who died that day. Beth Hillman, who heads the 9/11 Memorial and Museum, says a new 7th moment of silence this year will acknowledge those who died later after being exposed to toxic chemicals after the World Trade Center towers fell.
8: A bell will ring, we will all fall silent, and we'll welcome the rescue, recovery, relief community, the survivors of the World Trade Center collapse, people who have really suffered over the long term.
7: President Trump is expected to speak at a ceremony at the Pentagon, and events will also be held in Shanksville, Pennsylvania, where one of the 4 hijacked jetliners crashed. Brian Mann, NPR News, New York.
6: Missouri's Republican-drawn congressional map is blocked after a series of court rulings yesterday, including an order from the U.S. Supreme Court. Jason Rosenbaum from St. Louis Public Radio reports the decisions mark a setback for Republicans in the battle for control of the House.
9: A federal judge in St. Louis had ordered that the Republican redistricting plan had to be used while he considers a case on it. But the U.S. Supreme Court blocked that yesterday with an unsigned order and no dissent. So that means the map Missouri Republicans passed at the behest of Trump is blocked while the case is considered. And there's not much time before the election to actually consider it.
6: Jason Rosenbaum reporting. California Governor Gavin Newsom has signed a package of bills aimed at online protections for children. Rachel Miro from member station KQED in San Francisco reports.
1: It's 13 bills in all. One is a ban on addictive social media features for anyone under 16. Another sets safety rules for AI chatbots used by kids. Thousands of families, schools, and states have sued the tech industry over harms to young users. AI developers now face their own wave. Newsom said the parents behind these bills, lawmakers among them, all describe the same thing.
10: Exhaustion and frustration, anger, despair, feeling hopeless. Parents can't compete. Can't compete with the engineering. Can't compete with the algorithms.
1: Some civil liberties groups argue the rules infringe on privacy and free speech, but OpenAI backed the chatbot bill, saying it will help teens learn. For NPR News, I'm Rachel Miro.
6: This is NPR News in Washington.
11: Live from WGCU News, I'm John Davis. The Lee County School Board this week approved a $3 billion budget for the 2027 fiscal year, which is a slight increase over last year's budget. WGCU's Dana Harpster reports.
12: The board approved a millage rate of 5.271 mills. Although this is a decrease in the millage rate last year, it may not mean less in property tax for homeowners. The amount to be paid depends on the home's assessed value. One mill is equal to $1 for every $1,000 of property tax value. Due to declining enrollment and the drying up of COVID and hurricane special funds, balancing the budget required transferring about $45 million from the system's reserve balance. It also meant the non-renewals of 457 staff positions, including 275 teachers. The budget passed with one dissenting vote. Board member Debbie Jordan voted no, citing security overtime charges, lobbying charges, and money going into the central office rather than instructional and support staff. For WGCU News, this is Dana Harpster.
11: New cases of measles continue to appear in Collier County. WGCU's Carrie Barber reports.
13: Two more new cases of measles were recorded in Collier County for the week ending August 29th, according to the Florida Department of Health. For the following week, ending September 5th, Collier County had no new cases. Lee County has had no new cases for several weeks. Collier County has had 110 cases of measles so far in 2026, and the state of Florida has had 158 cases this calendar year. School vaccination requirements remain in place, but public school kindergartners in Collier County have a vaccination rate of just around 89%, which is below the rate of 95% needed to provide herd immunity against this highly contagious disease. Experts agree that a measles vaccine is the best protection against the disease. For WGCU News, I'm Carrie Barber.
11: A potentially dangerous mosquito-borne disease is on the rise in the Tampa area. Dengue fever is spreading, and officials are spraying in Hillsborough and Pasco counties to try and kill the mosquitoes. Officials with the health department in Hillsborough County say they're investigating whether an 80-year-old woman died from the infection. Florida typically sees cases of dengue when a person traveled somewhere tropical, was bitten, and returned. But Dr. Michael Tang at USF Health says this is different.
14: We don't usually see locally acquired cases like we're seeing now, especially in Hillsborough County.
11: Hillsborough officials report 95 such cases, up from 59 a week ago. The mosquitoes that carry dengue tend to bite during the day. Officials say wearing bug repellent in long sleeves and pants can help. Residents are also urged to empty any standing water near their homes where mosquitoes can breed. This is WGCU News.
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16: 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I'm Michelle Martin.
17: And I'm Steve Inskeep. Now, we heard the president will be speaking at the Pentagon today. Last night, President Trump closed out his midterm Republican convention, so-called, begging his supporters to vote in November.
18: You know what happens if you don't vote? You go to hell. You know that.
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1: 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I'm John Davis. Ahead, we continue to check in with businesses caught in the middle of tariffs. Today, it's one across the northern border into Canada who's dealing with the latest escalation in the trade war. Haven Greens is a 5-acre indoor farm located in King City, Ontario. They grow cut baby leaf greens, things like lettuce. We'll have details in the Marketplace Morning Report coming your way in about 8 minutes. Partly cloudy skies this morning, thunderstorms likely this afternoon with highs in the lower 90s. It's 76 degrees in Fort Myers and in Sarasota at 643. Good morning.
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1: Live from WGCU News, I'm John Davis. Multiple school districts across Florida are charging students a pay-to-play fee for public school sports. But one rural school district is rescinding previously instituted fees just 1 month into the new school year. WGCU's Eileen Kelly reports.
10: Indian River County charges high school students $100 to participate in a single sport. The district charges another $25 for each additional sport the student participates in throughout the year. In St. John's, the state's wealthiest county, the fee ranges from $50 to $150 for a single sport. So that's why this past spring, when board members in Hendry, a much less affluent county, settled on a $50 fee per student annually with a maximum cap of $75 per family per year, it seemed like a good deal. That was until recently. Tuesday evening, the board rescinded the pay-to-play policy after community member Joseph Davis came forward saying he had collected close to $15,000 in pledges from the community if the district would rescind its policy. Davis said he felt confident that he could raise at least $20,000 in the next few days.
11: I'd oppose that we did not charge the students $50 and I would raise the $20,000 before September 18th.
10: His words were followed by student-athlete Micah Ross, who said her family and others she knows already contributes hundreds of dollars towards extracurricular activities. But she's not concerned about that. What brought her before the board were the families that don't have the means.
12: It's about the parents who are going to have to choose between getting their kids a present for Christmas
0: or letting that class board.
10: Superintendent Michael Swindle told the board the district could manage the cost associated with playing sports this year. But the idea does need to come back before the board because of dwindling state funds and the rising cost are hard to keep up with.
12: And this is not a reason to do it, but this is an incredible trend across the state right now because everyone's in the same situation we are. So the school district's turning to pay fees to play type thing as a statewide. And that's where the whole thing originated here, too, because we're in the same situation.
10: For WGCU News, this is Eileen Kelly.
1: Upon Gloria Steinem's death last week, national president of the National Organization for Women, Kim Villanueva, called her outspoken, courageous, brilliant, and tenacious, and a feminist warrior whose voice helped transform the women's rights movement. WGCU's Dana Harpster reports.
13: The journalist turned activist was like the godmother of the women's movement, says Lee County Now President Nancy Terreri.
14: This was an amazing person who had such a big impact on all of our lives, whether you were a follower of hers or not. And from back in the 60s, she came forward and telling her own story and being a really good listener to hear other women's stories and then to take those stories and help advocate for those issues and eventually help turn them into policy and laws, which we all benefit from.
13: Carrie Lerner grew up in Southwest Florida and is here again. She was a member of the New Hampshire House of Representatives in 2017 and 2018 and counts Steinem as one of the women who inspired her to seek office. Lerner recalls meeting her 10 years ago when Steinem was campaigning for Hillary Clinton.
15: One of the things that struck me about Gloria Steinem was I had always been told that, all these feminists, they're shrill and they're man haters. And, that was the culture here.
13: Meeting Steinem and hearing her speak told a different story.
15: She would capture the room and just speak plainly and speak truthfully and with power. And it was very inspirational to me growing up here. The whole thing was, boys don't like girls that are too smart, or boys don't like girls who are too intimidating. And she gave us permission to be who we are and to be all that we could be.
13: For WGCU News, this is Dana Harpster.
1: 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You are listening to Morning Edition from WGCU and NPR. I'm John Davis. Ahead in the 7 o'clock hour, 25 years ago this morning, a terrorist attack began that would change the fabric of American life. Planes hijacked by men linked to Al-Qaeda struck targets in New York and Washington, D.C.
16: It's just a very sad time. I reflect on it very sad. It's just, what a waste.
1: Communities around the U.S. gather to remember, honor, and grieve. Plus, the Trump administration says it hasn't yet made a decision on whether to extend temporary protected status for Salvadoran immigrants. Those stories coming up in about 18 minutes. Partly cloudy this morning, thunderstorms likely this afternoon with highs in the lower 90s. It's 77 degrees in Naples at 651. Good morning.
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19: From Marketplace in Washington, I'm Kimberly Adams. The twists and turns of the war in the Middle East make it difficult to forecast the future of oil prices. But this week, the U.S. Energy Information Administration gave it a go. It released its short-term energy outlook on Wednesday. Marketplace's Nancy Marshall-Genzer took a look.
0: The U.S. Energy Information Administration, or EIA, expects benchmark Brent crude will average around $90 a barrel for the second half of this year. That's almost 5% higher than the agency's last forecast. Eric Smith is associate director of the Tulane Energy Institute.
20: I think it's as accurate as you can be, but there's a lot of assumptions behind any oil price forecast.
0: The EIA says part of the problem is global oil reserves have fallen by 400 million barrels so far this year. But the agency also forecasts that more oil will gradually start flowing through the Strait of Hormuz. Eugene Goltz focuses on national security and economic policy at the University of Notre Dame. He says shippers might be able to adjust to a new normal.
21: The cargo is so valuable that I kind of expect more and more people to suck up the cost
0: of their oil tankers occasionally being attacked in the Strait of Hormuz. Goltz says some oil-producing countries are using their own national tankers to shuttle oil out of the strait and transfer it to other ships waiting safely outside. But Goltz says nobody really knows what will happen. He points to predictions from the end of last year.
21: No one was forecasting that there would be a war in Iran that would cause huge disruption, and so all the forecasts are wrong.
0: Even the EIA notes that this report was finalized on September 3rd and, quote, does not specifically account for market events after that day. I'm Nancy Marshall-Genzer for Marketplace.
19: Let's check in on oil markets now. Brent crude is up 3.5% at $103.84 a barrel. West Texas Intermediate crude is up at $99.12 a barrel. Dow, S&P, and NASDAQ futures are all up about 0.6%, with the Dow future up 304 points.
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19: We're continuing to check in with businesses dealing with the fallout of tariffs. Today, it's one across the northern border into Canada. Haven Greens is a 5-acre indoor farm located in King City, Ontario, about an hour and a half north of Toronto. I visited the farm a little more than a year ago, shortly after their very first harvest and at the beginning of the U.S.-Canada trade war. Today, I'm checking back in with founder and CEO Jay Wilmot. Jay, it's good to reconnect.
22: Hey, Kimberly. Thanks so much for having me back on the show.
19: So how has business been?
22: So we've been making great progress in the Canadian market. We're now in all five of what we call Canada's major retailers. So Loblaws, Sobeys, Metro, Costco, and Walmart. We just launched our first shipments to Walmart yesterday. So, and we also are now sending greens to the Associated Grocers of Western Canada.
19: For the benefit of our listeners here, can you just briefly share a bit more about what your business does?
22: Sure. So we operate Canada's first fully automated leafy greens greenhouse here in King City, Ontario. So we operate a fully touchless, pesticide-free, advanced indoor growing facility. It's in a greenhouse, and we harvest fresh leafy greens for Canadians, and we do export a little bit to the U.S. 365 days a year.
19: When we last spoke, you said that the U.S.'s trade war with Canada, that was last year when the trade war was kicking off, that it was boosting your business because more Canadians were looking to buy Canadian rather than import lettuce from the United States, which people typically did. How have things been going since then?
22: Well, we're trying to expand our greenhouse because we're sold out and we can't grow enough to satisfy market demand in Canada. So that's a good problem to have. But the reality is that even with us and a few other new entrants into the Canadian greenhouse market on the leafy green side, you know, there's still a vastly outsized reliance on imported fresh produce into Canada. And it's not about it. We've got a trade war going on. But at the end of the day, it's not about whether it's Canadian or American. It's about a fresh product that tastes good, that's healthy, that people can afford. And so for us, that's the real purpose of expanding our business.
19: One of the things you mentioned to me about your process when I came up to visit your facility is that because it's completely touchless, you reduce your risk of foodborne illnesses with your lettuce and your leafy greens. We've had some issues with that here in the United States as of late, and I wonder if that's affected your business at all.
22: There was a cascading economic effect that found its way into the Canadian market as a result of what happened in the United States with Cyclospora. The category in the United States for packaged salads in July and August reduced by almost 30%. So a huge drop off. And then in Canada, in Quebec in particular, a lot of romaine lettuce is grown in the summer months, and about half of it is typically exported into the United States market. So in this case, with a 30% reduction in the category in the States, Quebec farmers were either unable to sell into the US or were selling at a loss. And so in Canada, we started to see a proliferation of just excess supply across the board. Romaine lettuce in particular became very cheap. And so we had to compete with that. You know, our product is differentiated enough. And obviously the foodborne pathogen issue pushed some people towards us. We actually expanded our share of category by about 11% over the same period. But we were still down in sales on aggregate about 10%.
19: Jay Wilmot is founder and CEO of Haven Greens in King City, Ontario, in Canada. Jay, thank you so much.
22: Thanks so much, Kimberly.
19: In Washington, I'm Kimberly Adams with the Marketplace Morning Report. 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
1: 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I'm John Davis. Coming up, the Federal Reserve's policymakers will be watching today's inflation report very closely.
3: If there is continued progress towards our 2% goal, then I'm willing to support holding the policy rate at its current level.
1: It's the last report, policymakers will see before they vote on whether to raise interest rates. Details ahead in about half an hour. Partly cloudy skies this morning with thunderstorms likely this afternoon, highs in the lower 90s. Cloudy this evening with a stray shower or thunderstorm possible, then becoming partly cloudy overnight with lows in the mid-70s. It's 7 o'clock. The news is next.
4: Good morning. 25 years ago today, hijackers flew planes into the World Trade Center and the Pentagon. Another plane crashed in Pennsylvania. We remember that day in this hour of Morning Edition from NPR News. The September 11 attacks killed nearly 3,000 people. I'm Steve Inskeep.
6: And I'm Michelle Martin. We remember the day that upended America's sense of security and changed the country and the world. As energy prices rise, Fed policymakers look closely at today's inflation report. Also, how swing voters in the battleground state of Michigan feel about President Trump's trade war with Canada. It is Friday, September 11th. On this day in 2008, presidential candidates John McCain and Barack Obama put politics aside and visited Ground Zero together to honor the victims of 9/11. News is next.
23: Live from NPR News in Washington, I'm Windsor Johnston. Today marks 25 years since the September 11th terrorist attacks. Nearly 3,000 people were killed at the World Trade Center, the Pentagon, and on United Flight 93 that crashed in western Pennsylvania. Ceremonies will be held at all three sites to remember those who died. In the days and months after the attacks, thousands of people helped search the wreckage at the World Trade Center. NPR's Jasmine Guards reports advocates say the crews included more than 2,000 immigrants who lacked legal status.
5: Many immigrant workers have gotten workers' comp and help through the James Cedroga 9/11 Health and Compensation Act, but advocates say many without legal status are too scared to apply. Lucelli asked that we withhold her last name for fear of deportation. She worked at Ground Zero wearing a paper mask and rubber gloves. Since then, she's battled breast cancer and asthma. The attack released hundreds of tons of toxic debris into the air. There have been more than 57,000 cancer cases related to exposure. The 9/11 Immigrant Worker Freedom Act would give Ground Zero workers a path to citizenship. It was introduced in 2017 and reintroduced in 2025, but remains stalled in Congress. Jasmine Garst, NPR News, New York.
23: President Trump and Vice President J.D. Vance closed out the Republican midterm convention in Dallas last night with an appeal for party unity. NPR's Tamara Keith reports.
7: At the end of last night, the upper deck of the arena was actually totally empty as red, white, and blue and gold balloons dropped from the ceiling. The president's favorite tenor sang America the Beautiful and Phantom of the Opera, and the president was undoubtedly in his happy place, closing his eyes and swaying on stage. But it's just not clear that his party is in any better place than it was when it started.
23: NPR's Tamara Keith reporting. The Labor Department will give an update on inflation this morning. NPR's Scott Horsley reports the news will be closely watched by the Federal Reserve.
8: Forecasters think the report will show that consumer prices in August were up about 3.4% from a year ago. They think the cost of living rose nearly 0.5% between July and August, thanks in part to a surge in energy prices amid renewed fighting in and around the Strait of Hormuz. Gasoline prices have been climbing and diesel prices have soared to an all-time high. The inflation report will help to inform policymakers at the Federal Reserve as they try to decide whether to raise interest rates next week. The central bank has kept its benchmark rate steady since December, but not without some debate. Three members of the rate-setting committee voted to raise rates at the last Fed meeting in July. Scott Horsley, NPR News, Washington.
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1: Live from WGCU News, I'm John Davis. Temporary protected status for thousands of people in the U.S. from El Salvador remains in effect for now. The deadline for the Trump administration to decide whether about 200,000 immigrants from El Salvador can remain protected from deportation passed Wednesday without any public announcement. The silence has advocates, employers, families, and others scrambling to figure out what may happen next. Doris Landaverde is originally from El Salvador. In an interview with the Associated Press, she says that if she loses her work permit, her Massachusetts family will lose their health insurance.
9: My kids will affect because they are under my health care.
1: And to make matters worse, she says she could lose her home if Salvadoran TPS expires.
9: For example, in my case, I owner of the house. If I lose the TPS, I can continue working and how to pay the house.
1: The Department of Homeland Security has been quiet about its plans, saying Thursday that it would make an announcement, quote, at an appropriate time. Space Florida says it's ready to compete for the headquarters of a U.S. Space Academy. President Donald Trump proposed the NASA-led academy last month. Its goal is to train the next generation of professionals for the Space Force, NASA, and the commercial space industry. No location has been selected yet. Space Florida CEO Rob Long says the state agency is ready to make the case for the Sunshine State once the White House releases the requirements.
24: So Relativity's ramp up is just another, you know, great opportunity to build in kind of resilience to the system from a national security and a human exploration NASA support perspective, but then, you know, to the commercial market as well.
1: A presidential commission has been tapped to make the selection, although Trump indicated he would personally decide where it will go. U.S. Senator Ashley Moody, who was running for re-election, announced plans to file legislation that would bring the Space Academy to the Sunshine State. And today marks the 25th anniversary of the 9/11 terrorist attacks. Then University of South Florida computer science professor Robin Murphy was one of the people who responded to New York City to take part in rescue and recovery efforts. She specializes in robotics disaster relief research and was asked by fire officials to help in the search for victims. Murphy talks about her remembrances from Ground Zero.
10: There's the smell, there's the sights, there's the enormity of this huge tragedy, this huge, huge event, and we're just working day and night.
1: Murphy left USF for Texas A&M University in 2008. She and her robotics have assisted in searches after more than 25 disasters, including Hurricanes Katrina and Harvey, and the 2011 tsunami and nuclear disaster in Japan. This is WGCU News.
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12: It's Morning Edition from NPR News. I'm Michelle Martin.
14: And I'm Steve Inskeep. 25 years ago this morning, Americans heard news of a plane that struck the World Trade Center.
12: For many people, it wasn't until the second plane struck that they knew it was an attack. At the Pentagon, U.S. military officers were watching TV images of the attack when a plane struck there. A fourth plane crashed in rural Shanksville, Pennsylvania. A quarter century later, communities around the U.S. are gathering to remember.
14: And NPR's Brian Mann is in Lower Manhattan at the 9/11 Memorial. He entered just as the sun was rising. And Brian, what have you been seeing?
15: Steve, when I first arrived here, the Memorial Park was almost empty, and it was still. The somber pools that marked the place where the Twin Towers stood were glowing in that first day. And now what I'm seeing is more and more people arriving, first responders.

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1: 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I'm John Davis. Ahead, the last person NPR's Steve Inskeep interviewed before the 9/11 attacks was an up-and-coming Democratic lawmaker named Nancy Pelosi. Now they discuss how the world changed after that day. That conversation's coming up in about 8 minutes. Mostly sunny skies this morning. Heavy thunderstorms likely this afternoon with highs in the lower 90s. Cloudy this evening with a chance of storms continuing, becoming partly cloudy after midnight with lows in the mid 70s. It's 76 degrees in Fort Myers and 78 degrees in Naples at 743. Good morning.
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1: Live from WGCU News, I'm John Davis. As the nation marks 25 years since the September 11th terrorist attacks, survivors and military families reflect on its lasting impact. WMNF's Daria Miranova reports.
4: Boom, boom, boom, boom. We look up and we can see the columns coming down.
5: Those booms were the sound of the North Tower beginning to collapse. Retired FDNY emergency medical technician Steven Spellman now lives in the Tampa Bay area. But on September 11th, 25 years ago in New York, he and other responders headed to the World Trade Center to help. Within moments, their rescue mission became a fight for survival as the North Tower came down.
4: I thought that I'm going to get hit. This is my last moment on Earth, and I'm going to be hit by the antenna of the North Tower. I was thinking it was going to fall over. I didn't realize it was imploding.
5: Later that night, Spellman and 14 fellow responders returned to search for missing colleagues. Almost 3,000 people died in the attacks, including 343 FDNY members. In New Jersey, emergency department nurse Lisa Feyrick watched the attacks. She now leads the Greater Tampa Bay chapter of Blue Star Mothers. For military families, she says, deployments meant the fear was just beginning.
6: So while they're still mourning the loss of what this country felt that day, their worry wasn't over yet, right? It was like, what do I expect? What will that look like for us?
5: With her own son now deployed, Feyrick knows that fear. 25 years later, she asks Americans to pause and remember those who lost their lives. And Spellman hopes the country can find the unity he witnessed after the attacks. I'm Daria Miranova in Tampa.
1: Another RV park could be coming to rural Florida. WGCU's Eileen Kelly has the details.
7: The old abandoned orange grove off Williams Road has sat fallow for years. But in time, it could be an RV resort, one of many that have popped up in rural Florida over the years. Just south of the property is the Ortona Lock, along a canal of the Caloosahatchee River. Recently, the county commission approved a land use change that could allow for an RV park on 72 acres. This is just one of the many steps Williams Road RV LLC will need to take to build an RV park if given the eventual green light and the park is built to its potential, there could be 700 RVs on site. Residents like Lorraine Hartman were skeptical. She asked the commission to deny the land use designation change. She explains how she lives on the top of Loch Lane and is able to soak in the natural beauty of the old grove.
0: I cannot believe that you would do something to this little community. I look out my backyard, sit out there, and I see what used to be the orange grove. Now it's just nature. Nothing there. Quiet. I had a 3-minute video for you. There was nothing on it because it's quiet. You know what I'm going to see now when I look out? I'm going to see that RV park. I'm going to hear that RV park. And so are my neighbors.
7: As it stands now, there are no utilities out there. And the RV resort said it would be responsible for that, as well as building their own wastewater treatment plant. Because zoning is commercial, people will not be permitted to live there year-round. That has been a main concern for residents at lower-tier meetings. By statute, if the resort is built, no one may live there more than 6 months a year. For WGCU News, this is Eileen Kelly.
1: No hurricanes have formed in the Atlantic Basin so far this year, and unless one does by the end of today, 2026 will set a new record for the latest first hurricane in a storm season. WGCU senior environmental reporter Tom Bayless has more.
8: The Atlantic hurricane season is closing in on a record for doing nothing at all. Five tropical storms have formed since June, and not one of them has reached hurricane strength. And no hurricane is forecast to form between now and September 11th, which is a Friday this year. September 11th is the latest date on record, going back to the arrival of weather satellites, that a storm has first strengthened into a hurricane in the Atlantic. Umberto in 2013 and Gustav in 2002, though some records put Gustav a few hours into the 12th. The National Hurricane Center sees no tropical development in the Atlantic over the next 7 days, and Megan Borowski of the Florida Public Radio Emergency Network agrees.
9: It's not entirely surprising, right, because we have El Nino, which developed, and it's potentially the strongest El Nino on record. And what that phenomenon does is it increases vertical wind shear in the tropical Atlantic, and the more wind shear we have, the less likely we are to have tropical cyclones.
8: The El Nino, which typically causes a wetter winter over Florida, is expected to build into the strongest one ever, but perhaps not until the start of 2027. That would leave wind shear in place to continue to lessen the chances of a hurricane, but it does not guarantee one or more hurricanes will not form during the 3 months left in the season. Borowski says the threat this year may come when the El Nino strengthens.
9: El Nino can actually, you know, increase the chance that we'll have strong cold fronts move through the state, and we could have squall line thunderstorms that could increase our chance for damaging winds and for tornadoes. So we're not in the clear once hurricane season concludes.
8: 1914 was the last time a hurricane did not form in the Atlantic Basin. For WGCU News, I'm Tom Bayless.
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0: And we are following the ceremonies throughout this day, 9/11, in New York, Washington, and Shanksville, Pennsylvania. In New York, the plan is for 7 moments of silence, including a new one this year meant to honor those who've died from 9/11-related illnesses over the past 25 years. This according to our colleague Brian Mann, who was on the scene. Millions of Americans, including some adults, were not born on September 11, 2001. Others were very small then. And as you walk around today, I'll just mention you are likely to encounter someone whose life was altered by that day in 2001. It's Morning Edition from NPR News. Our theme music is inspired by B.J. Lederman. I'm Steve Inskeep.
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2: 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I'm John Davis. Coming up on 9/11, Amy Mundorf was deployed to the World Trade Center after the first plane hit.
3: If I could erase one thing in my life, I would erase going down there. It changed everything.
2: In this week's installment from StoryCorps, Mundorf discusses the physical and mental toll of her work as a medical examiner with her husband and daughter. That's ahead in about 20 minutes. Mostly sunny this morning. Heavy thunderstorms likely this afternoon with highs in the lower 90s. It's 76 degrees in Fort Myers at 8 o'clock. The news is next.
4: Good morning. Vice President Vance frames a choice for voters in the midterm elections. He says they should vote against, quote, the party of hatred. How does that sound to voters who disapprove of his boss? It's Morning Edition from NPR News. The Supreme Court blocked Missouri from using a district map that favors Republicans. I'm Michelle Martin.
0: And I'm Steve Inskeep. We untangle that legal mess and report on data centers. How has the build-out affected housing prices? Also, the government was late releasing a survey on civil rights in public schools. And in StoryCorps, a medical examiner survived the World Trade Center collapse and recalls how it changed her. Today is September 11th. 25 years ago, a late summer day dawned perfect and clear, and the Twin Towers still rose over Manhattan. The news is next.
5: Live from NPR News in Washington, I'm Windsor Johnston. People are gathering at Ground Zero in New York City at this hour to mark 9/11. It was 25 years ago today that al-Qaeda terrorists hijacked 4 passenger planes and carried out coordinated attacks on the United States. Nearly 3,000 people were killed at the World Trade Center, the Pentagon, and aboard United Airlines Flight 93. NPR's Brian Mann is in Lower Manhattan, where a ceremony is about to get underway.
6: Some gatherings, like the one here in Manhattan at the 9/11 Memorial, will be large. Vice President J.D. Vance and former President Joe Biden will attend as names of the dead are read out, followed by moments of silence. President Trump is expected to speak at the Pentagon, and there will be events in Shanksville, Pennsylvania, where one of 4 hijacked planes crashed. There will also be smaller gatherings. The family of Barbara Keating will finally lay her to rest today in Framingham, Massachusetts. The mother of 5 children and 12 grandchildren died on 9/11 when her plane hit the World Trade Center. Her remains were found and identified just last year. Barbara Keating will be buried next to her husband, William. Brian Mann, NPR News, New York.
5: Political conventions are usually held before presidential elections, but this year, Republicans held a midterm convention in Texas. NPR's Ryland Barton reports Democrats did something similar in 1978 as an unpopular President Jimmy Carter tried to rally support.
7: Thousands of Democrats descended on Memphis for what President Carter hoped would be a unified pep rally. What he got was a civil war over inflation and budget cuts. More liberal Democrats, led by Massachusetts Senator Ted Kennedy, revolted on the floor. Kennedy delivered a speech demanding universal health care, openly upstaging the sitting president.
8: It's going to be for that Democratic platform plank that provides decent quality health care.
7: The spectacle laid the groundwork for Kennedy's 1980 primary challenge against Carter. Party leaders quietly killed off the midterm convention format a few years later. Ryland Barton, NPR News.
5: The price of diesel has topped $6 a gallon for the first time ever. NPR's Stephen Bisaha says it's more than just truckers paying for the higher cost at the gas pump.
1: This rise in diesel prices has been rapid. It's gone up 42 cents a gallon in September alone. And since the war with Iran started, diesel's up $2.30. The recent hike follows a steep increase in oil prices as the U.S. war against Iran escalates. Farmers use diesel to power equipment, and that food then gets shipped to stores in trucks also fueled by diesel, so this could drive up grocery bills. Other goods shipped across the country could also see price increases. Stephen Bisaha, NPR News.
5: This is NPR.
2: Live from WGCU News, I'm John Davis. Cases of measles continue to appear in Collier County. WGCU's Carrie Barber reports.
9: Two more new cases of measles were recorded in Collier County for the week ending August 29th, according to the Florida Department of Health. For the following week, ending September 5th, Collier County had no new cases. Lee County has had no new cases for several weeks. Collier County has had 110 cases of measles so far in 2026, and the state of Florida has had 158 cases this calendar year. School vaccination requirements remain in place, but public school kindergartners in Collier County have a vaccination rate of just around 89%, which is below the rate of 95% needed to provide herd immunity against this highly contagious disease. Experts agree that a measles vaccine is the best protection against the disease. For WGCU News, I'm Carrie Barber.
2: The Lee County School Board this week approved a $3 billion budget for the 2027 fiscal year, which is a slight increase over last year's budget. WGCU's Dana Harpster reports.
10: The board approved a millage rate of 5.271 mills. Although this is a decrease in the millage rate last year, it may not mean less in property tax for homeowners. The amount to be paid depends on the home's assessed value. One mill is equal to $1 for every $1,000 of property tax value. Due to declining enrollment and the drying up of COVID and hurricane special funds, balancing the budget required transferring about $45 million from the system's reserve balance. It also meant the non-renewals of 457 staff positions, including 275 teachers. The budget passed with one dissenting vote. Board member Debbie Jordan voted no, citing security overtime charges, lobbying charges, and money going into the central office rather than instructional and support staff. For WGCU News, this is Dana Harpster.
2: A Florida man convicted in one of a series of suspected killings in the 1990s that became known as the Hog Trail Murders was executed last night, becoming the state's 15th death row prisoner put to death so far this year. The AP reports Daniel Owen Conahan Jr. had been sentenced to die for the 1996 kidnapping and strangling of Richard Allen Montgomery, whose mutilated body was found in a wooded area in Charlotte County, where authorities found the remains of at least six people over a three-year span. Prosecutors never took the other cases to trial. Conahan died in the nation's busiest death chamber. Florida has carried out more than half the total executions in the U.S. so far this year through death warrants signed by Governor Ron DeSantis, following a record 19 executions in the state last year. Another Florida execution is set for later this month. This is WGCU News.
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11: It's Morning Edition from NPR News. I'm Michelle Martin.
12: And I'm Steve Inskeep. Now, we heard the president will be speaking at the Pentagon today. Last night, President Trump closed out his midterm Republican convention, so-called, begging his supporters to vote in November.
13: You know what happens if you don't vote? You go to hell. You know that. Okay? You go to hell. And I don't want that to happen to you, so please go and vote.
14: The question is, will they? And after 2 days of speeches, did Republicans sell anyone other than their diehard supporters on keeping them in power for 2 more years?
12: NPR senior political correspondent Tamara Keith is up early to tell us about this. Hi there, Tam.
15: Good morning.
12: Okay, so this was a big advertisement for the Republicans in the midterms. What was their pitch?
15: Vice President J.D. Vance put it succinctly in his keynote speech last night. At one point, he alluded to the Iran war and conceded that people may not be happy with all of the administration's policies.
16: The contrast in this election, ladies and gentlemen, it's not about this or that policy. It's about the party of common sense beating the party of the crazies. Let's send these lunatics packing and govern our country for the future.
15: That idea that it's common sense versus an extreme Democratic Party is the way Republicans are trying to make this election a choice rather than a referendum on an unpopular president. And you can see that in the way that they have used Abdul El-Sayed, Michigan's Democratic Senate nominee, almost as a caricature of the far left.

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1: 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I'm John Davis. Ahead, we'll continue to check in with businesses caught in the middle of tariffs. Today, it's one across the northern border into Canada who's dealing with the latest escalation in the trade war. Haven Greens is a 5-acre indoor farm located in King City, Ontario. They grow cut baby green leaf greens, things like lettuce. We'll have details in the Marketplace Morning Report coming your way in about 8 minutes. Mostly sunny this morning, thunderstorms likely this afternoon with highs in the lower 90s, and there's a chance of scattered storms continuing this evening, partly cloudy after midnight with lows in the mid-70s. It's 78 degrees at 8:43. Good morning.
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1: Live from WGCU News, I'm John Davis. 25 years ago today, September 11th, 2001, the United States soil was attacked for the first time since Japan bombed Pearl Harbor in 1941. WGCU's Mark Arbor reports on how educators are teaching kids about that day.
9: Today, we've had a national tragedy. Two airplanes have crashed into the World Trade Center in an apparent terrorist attack on our country.
10: That's former President George W. Bush interrupting his reading to young students in a Sarasota classroom when he broke the news to the world. As thick black smoke billowed from the Twin Towers, several TV news choppers hovered and reported from the scene.
11: The airspace around New York City, as far as commercial traffic goes, that airspace has been shut down. All operations at Newark International Airport, John F. Kennedy International Airport, and LaGuardia Airport, those operations have been, they've been ground to a halt by the FAA.
10: Now, a quarter century later, as the nation commemorates the 9/11 terrorist attacks, educators face a complicated assignment. Teach students about an event that shaped modern American history but happened before many of them were born and even before some of their teachers were. About one-third of Americans weren't born when Al-Qaeda hijackers crashed planes and killed nearly 3,000 people in New York City, the Pentagon, and rural Shanksville, Pennsylvania. The Associated Press has found that a growing majority of states, at least 40, now expect or suggest that public schools address 9/11 in some way. But the path forward varies widely. Education experts say teaching about the day requires more than recounting what happened. Teachers must create space for questions, recognize the different backgrounds students bring into the classroom, and avoid reinforcing stereotypes. Here's Beth Rubin, a professor of social studies education at Teachers College, Columbia University.
0: Teachers also need to be aware of who their students are and what their personal connections to different issues are, 9/11 or any other issue, and not focus attention on one particular student with assumptions about how that student might be thinking or feeling, or make a student into a representative of a particular community. That's not a helpful instructional strategy.
10: Rubin adds that how the attacks are taught can vary widely across the country. The United States does not have national standards for teaching about 9/11. Education policies are set by individual states, while school districts develop curriculum based on the needs of their communities. That local approach means teachers can have considerable responsibility for deciding how to present a subject that involves terrorism, war, discrimination, and loss. The New Jersey chapter of the Council on American Islamic Relations has created a back-to-school resource guide. The group has sent the toolkit to school districts in the state with large Muslim populations. Noreen Achter is public affairs director for CARE New Jersey.
12: We would love for teachers to think about what it feels like to be that lone Muslim student in the classroom as you're talking about this, as you're making those kind of connotations or affiliations, and just talk about it as sensitively as we can.
10: The organization's guide is intended to give educators additional context and language for discussing 9/11 and other subjects that can affect Muslim communities. CARE New Jersey hopes to distribute the guide more broadly across New Jersey in the years ahead. Achter says the guide can be useful even in districts that do not formally incorporate it into their curriculum.
12: Even if districts aren't adopting them as kind of this is the official kind of recommendation, our hope is that there are teachers who are thinking about ways to address this in a more thoughtful way, and our toolkit is there for them as a resource.
10: The anniversary of 9/11 falls on the second day of class for schools in some districts. Michelle Richwood teaches English language arts at Frank R. Conwell Middle School, a public school in New Jersey.
13: 9/11 is just our second day of school this year, so we welcome our students, and we do take a moment of silence to remember.
10: 25 years ago, Richwood worked in the Wall Street area of Lower Manhattan, not far from Ground Zero, but she didn't make it in due to a death in her family. She draws from her own 9/11 experience when teaching her students.
13: This is a privilege for me to be able to share my experience and align it with the curriculum that I have to follow and educate our young people and show them how with every dark narrative, there is always a better ending.
10: For WGCU News, I'm Mark Garber.
1: And among the many events today marking the 25th anniversary of the September 11th attacks is the inaugural 9/11 Memorial Stair Climb and Day of Remembrance going on now in Sarasota. The Herald Tribune reports firefighters in full gear are leading hundreds of participants up the stairs of the Finnish Tower at Nathan Benderson Park. The full challenge is to make 17 trips up the stairs. Sarasota has deep connections to the events of that day, as President George W. Bush was visiting Emma E. Booker Elementary School in Sarasota when he was informed that a second plane had struck the World Trade Center. Also, three of the terrorist pilots had received flight training prior in Venice and in Sarasota. This is WGCU News.
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16: From Marketplace in Washington, I'm Kimberly Adams. The twists and turns of the war in the Middle East make it difficult to forecast the future of oil prices. But this week, the U.S. Energy Information Administration gave it a go. It released its short-term energy outlook on Wednesday. Marketplace's Nancy Marshall-Genzer took a look.
17: The U.S. Energy Information Administration, or EIA, expects benchmark Brent crude will average around $90 a barrel for the second half of this year. That's almost 5% higher than the agency's last forecast. Eric Smith is associate director of the Tulane Energy Institute.
18: I think it's as accurate as you can be, but there's a lot of assumptions behind any oil price forecast.
17: The EIA says part of the problem is global oil reserves have fallen by 400 million barrels so far this year. But the agency also forecasts that more oil will gradually start flowing through the Strait of Hormuz. Eugene Goltz focuses on national security and economic policy at the University of Notre Dame. He says shippers might be able to adjust to a new normal.
19: The cargo is so valuable that I kind of expect more and more people to suck up the cost
17: of their oil tankers occasionally being attacked in the Strait of Hormuz. Goltz says some oil-producing countries are using their own national tankers to shuttle oil out of the strait and transfer it to other ships waiting safely outside. But Goltz says nobody really knows what will happen. He points to predictions from the end of last year.
19: No one was forecasting that there would be a war in Iran that would cause huge disruption, and so all the forecasts are wrong.
17: Even the EIA notes that this report was finalized on September 3rd and, quote, does not specifically account for market events after that day. I'm Nancy Marshall-Genzer for Marketplace.
16: We just got the latest inflation data for August. The consumer price index went up 0.4% in a month. That means inflation is running at 3.4% year over year. Let's see how the markets are reacting. Dow, S&P, and NASDAQ futures are up in the 0.6% to 0.7% range, with the Dow future up 392 points.
15: 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Bitwarden.com. 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
16: We're continuing to check in with businesses dealing with the fallout of tariffs. Today, it's one across the northern border into Canada. Haven Greens is a 5-acre indoor farm located in King City, Ontario. I visited there a little more than a year ago at the beginning of the U.S.-Canada trade war. Today, I'm checking back in with founder and CEO Jay Wilmot. Jay, it's good to reconnect.
20: Hey, Kimberly. Thanks so much for having me back on the show.
16: So how has business been?
20: So we've been making great progress in the Canadian market. We're now in all five of what we call Canada's major retailers. So Loblaws, Sobeys, Metro, Costco, and Walmart. We just launched our first shipments to Walmart yesterday. So, and we also are now sending greens to the Associated Grocers of Western Canada.
16: For the benefit of our listeners here, can you just briefly share a bit more about what your business does?
20: Sure. 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It's in a greenhouse, and we harvest fresh leafy greens for Canadians, and we do export a little bit to the U.S. 365 days a year.
16: When we last spoke, you said that the U.S.'s trade war with Canada, that was last year when the trade war was kicking off, that it was boosting your business because more Canadians were looking to buy Canadian rather than import lettuce from the United States, which people typically did. How have things been going since then?
20: Well, we're trying to expand our greenhouse because we're sold out and we can't grow enough to satisfy market demand in Canada. So that's a good problem to have. But the reality is that even with us and a few other new entrants into the Canadian greenhouse market on the leafy green side, you know, there's still a vastly outsized reliance on imported fresh produce into Canada. And it's not about we've got a trade war going on. But at the end of the day, it's not about whether it's Canadian or American. It's about a fresh product that tastes good, that's healthy, that people can afford. And so for us, that's the real purpose of expanding our business.
16: One of the things you mentioned to me about your process when I came up to visit your facility is that because it's completely touchless, you reduce your risk of foodborne illnesses with your lettuce and your leafy greens. We've had some issues with that here in the United States as of late, and I wonder if that's affected your business at all.
20: There was a cascading economic effect that found its way into the Canadian market as a result of what happened in the United States with Cyclospora. The category in the United States for packaged salads in July and August reduced by almost 30%. So a huge drop off. And then in Canada, in Quebec in particular, a lot of romaine lettuce is grown in the summer months, and about half of it is typically exported into the United States market. So in this case, with a 30% reduction in the category in the States, Quebec farmers were either unable to sell into the U.S. or were selling at a loss. And so in Canada, we started to see a proliferation of just excess supply across the board. Romaine lettuce in particular became very cheap. And so we had to compete with that. You know, our product is differentiated enough. And obviously the foodborne pathogen issue pushed some people towards us. We actually expanded our share of category by about 11% over the same period. But we were still down in sales on aggregate about 10%.
16: Jay Wilmot is founder and CEO of Haven Greens in King City, Ontario, in Canada. Jay, thank you so much.
20: Thanks so much, Kimberly.
16: In Washington, I'm Kimberly Adams with the Marketplace Morning Report. 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
1: 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I'm John Davis. This morning from 10 to noon, it's the Friday News Roundup on 1A. A midterm convention puts Trump front and center with an offer to pay all U.S. adults for a Republican victory. Plus, a new report says the United Arab Emirates warned Israel's prime minister ahead of the October 7th attacks. And at noon on the Florida Roundup, college education and immigration. Beginning next year, the state will ban undocumented students from state colleges and universities. A look at who should benefit from public spending on public tuition. And the BBC NewsHour comes your way next. It's 9 o'clock. Good morning.
3: Welcome to NewsHour from the BBC World Service. Hello, I'm James Menendez. Ceremonies are underway in the United States to mark the 25th anniversary of the 9/11 terror attacks in which nearly 3,000 people were killed.
21: I don't know. Everybody just doesn't know where to go. They won't let... Everything is blocked off. You can't even... They're telling us to get out, but there's nowhere to go. And then I heard that another plane hit.
3: We'll look back at what happened that day, the intelligence failures, and the reverberations still being felt. Also today, how Yemen's Houthi fighters are tightening their grip on a crucial global shipping route. We'll hear from the founder and face of India's Gen Z cockroach protests.
22: What I'm hoping to accomplish is that the students or the kids who are living in the rural India, they should at least give a dignified life because they have been neglected for last 7-8 decades.
3: And a short history of whaling in Iceland as the country announces proposals for a ban. First, the news.
23: BBC News with Govinda Gill. The United States is marking the 25th anniversary of the September the 11th terror attacks on New York and Washington. At the memorial site in New York, victims, families and dignitaries, including all three living U.S. former presidents, have held the first of several moments of silence, representing key moments as the attacks unfolded. The BBC's Carl Nasman is there.
24: In total, nearly 3,000 people were killed that day, and events will be held across the United States and around the world commemorating the day and those whose lives were lost. It's usually, of course, a time for solemn remembrance. This year's event taking on more significance given that this is the 25th anniversary. It's also become embroiled in some divisive politics here in the United States. There have been some calls by some on the right for Zohran Mamdani, New York's first Muslim mayor, not to attend this event today.
23: Among those calling for New York City's first Muslim mayor, Zoran Mamdani, to sit out the commemorative event is Rudy Giuliani, who was the city's mayor on the morning of 9/11.
4: They want to dominate us. That's what they're taught from the day they begin their extremist religious education. Mamdani is a clear supporter of that. All of the Muslims he supports are murderers.
23: Mayor Zoran Mamdani has said he will attend and his focus will be on the families who lost loved ones. Zeshan Hamdani lost his older brother, Salman, a Muslim American New York policeman in the North Tower.
5: I've explained to my kids the hate of Islam. The hijackers from 9/11 hijacked the religion, right? And hit the towers. I'm like, Islam is being hijacked now to cause division within our country. You gotta be better. My brother gave his life. He's a Muslim.
23: The attacks triggered America's war on terror and the U.S.-led invasions of Afghanistan and Iraq. The response came to shape foreign intelligence and security policy for a generation. Reports from Yemen say fighters from the Iranian-backed Houthi movement have taken control of a key island in the Bab al-Mandeb Strait, a globally important maritime choke point at the mouth of the Red Sea. Earlier government forces were said to have withdrawn from the island Perim. The Houthis have mounted a military push to seize control of the strait on its crucial route for Saudi oil exports. Russian and Ukrainian attacks have continued overnight. Ukrainian drones hit a warehouse of one of Russia's biggest online retailers, Uzon, in the Saratov region, causing a fire. Russian industrial sites in the Perm and Volgograd regions were also attacked, with reports indicating that chemical facilities were targeted. In some of its latest strikes, Russia has hit petrol stations in Kyiv, killing two people and injuring six others. World news from the BBC.
1: Live from WGCU News, I'm John Davis. Space Florida is moving forward with millions of dollars in investments for the state's commercial space companies. As Central Florida Public Media's Brendan Byrne reports, that includes grants earmarked for improvements to Relativity Space's launch facility.
6: Relativity Space 3D prints its rockets at a facility in California, but plans to launch them from Cape Canaveral. The company so far has launched one rocket from its Florida pad, but it's preparing for a larger version called Terran R to launch soon. Space Florida CEO Rob Long says the state agency approved using up to $26 million of Florida Department of Transportation funds for improvement to Relativity's pad at Cape Canaveral. The investment, he says, goes beyond the company and will help other commercial players on the space coast.
7: So Relativity's ramp up is just another, you know, great opportunity to build in kind of resilience to the system from a national security and a human exploration NASA support perspective, but then, you know, to the commercial market as well.
6: NASA recently added Terran R to a list of approved launch vehicles for future NASA missions. The Space Florida Board also approved up to $2.5 million for Blue Origin to build a 125,000 square foot facility to prepare payloads for launches. I'm Brendan Byrne in Orlando.
1: A man in the Orlando area became the fourth person in Florida killed by a lightning strike in under a month. USA Today reports Matthew Jenkins had recently moved from Michigan to enroll in a Disney College program. He was fatally struck Tuesday evening on a walking path in the town of Celebration. 10 days before that, a Utah man was fatally struck by lightning while on a jet ski in Gulf waters off St. Petersburg. And less than a week before that, Kenya Glasgow and her daughter Kennedy Rose were fatally struck by lightning outside a relative's home in Margate near Fort Lauderdale. According to the National Lightning Safety Council, Florida leads the nation when it comes to lightning strike fatalities, with 100 deaths reported between 2006 and 2025. This is WGCU News.
3: Hello and welcome to NewsHour. From the BBC World Service, we're coming to you live from London. I'm James Menendez. 25 years ago today, New Yorkers woke to a now famously clear, crisp morning.
8: We had live shots from Washington, D.C., Miami, Florida, and a couple of live pictures in New York, including this one. That's the World Trade Center. It's going to be an award winner of a day here today. Cooler, less humid, bright sunshine. Bring your wallet. Come to New York. Spend it all.
3: But September the 11th, 2001, was a date that would change the world forever. Minutes before 9 o'clock, a passenger jet dipped and flew low across Manhattan. It approached the north tower of the World Trade Center and slammed straight into the side of it, cutting a broad scar through the towering skyscraper. On the street below, a filmmaker was following New York firefighters on what should have been a routine shift. When he heard the sound, he turned his camera upwards. Steve Evans, a BBC correspondent, was inside the World Trade Center when the aircraft struck and began to report.
0: I was in the base of the building when this thing happened. First of all, there was a huge bang, and it felt as though a construction company or something like that had dropped a weight from a very, very great height. The building physically shook. I initially thought no more about it, thinking there's a bit of a problem on a building site. But then seconds later, there were two or three more very big explosions. And this building, this huge building, towering into the sky, again, physically shook. And at that point, people came screaming past me saying, just get out, just get out, just get out.
3: In those first moments, confusion reigned. It looked like a terrible accident. Around the world, TV networks switched to rolling coverage as millions watched the drama unfold live. Any doubt about the cause vanished 17 minutes later.
9: It does not appear that there's any kind of an effort up there yet. Now remember, oh my God.
11: Oh my God.
12: That looks like a second plane.
9: I did not see a plane go in. That just exploded.
12: We just saw another plane coming in from the side.
9: You did. That was out of absolutely.
12: Yes, and that's
9: view.
12: The second explosion. You could see the plane come in just from the right-hand side of the screen. So this looks like it is some sort of a concerted effort to attack the World Trade Center that is underway in downtown New York.
3: A second hijacked airliner had torn into the South Tower. It was no accident. America was under attack and the scale was yet to be realized. The scenes in Lower Manhattan were unimaginable. Survivors emerged from the towers covered in dust and debris. Thousands fled through streets filled with smoke, fear and falling ash.
21: And there was smoke everywhere and people are jumping out the windows. Over there, they're jumping out the windows, I guess, because they're trying to save themselves. I don't know. And I don't know. Everybody just doesn't know where to go. They won't let... Everything is blocked off. You can't even... They're telling us to get out, but there's nowhere to go. And then I heard that another plane hit.
3: The attacks were not yet over. Soon there came reports that a third hijacked aircraft had struck the Pentagon. Inside the Twin Towers, conditions were deteriorating rapidly. Thousands of gallons of burning jet fuel had fatally weakened the steel structures, and less than 2 hours after the attacks began, both towers collapsed.
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2: In the skies above Pennsylvania, news of the devastation had reached passengers aboard what was now a fourth hijacked plane. In an act of extraordinary bravery, they and the crew formulated a plan to fight back against the attackers on board to stop them from hitting another target. United 93 crashed down into a field near Shanksville, killing everyone on board. In just a few hours, nearly 3,000 lives had been lost. It was and remains the deadliest act of terror in modern history. Well, ceremonies are now underway to remember those who died at the memorial service in New York, which has been attended by the four surviving former American presidents. A pipe band played.
3: We are ready!

0: 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And from St. Martin's Press, publisher of How to Eat an Elephant, One Voter at a Time, by Sarah Longwell. The founder of The Bulwark lays out her playbook for defeating authoritarian populism. Available wherever books are sold. This is NPR.
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8: Yemen's Houthis take control of one of the world's most important trade routes. Can global oil markets take more pressure? From WAMU and NPR in Washington, this is 1A. I'm Nyla Boodoo. Today on the International News Roundup, regional escalation of violence puts the Middle East under even more strain. Tehran ups the ante with the U.S. military in tit-for-tat strikes on oil tankers in the Strait of Hormuz, but President Trump says no talks. Also this hour, a damning report alleges a security failure by Prime Minister Netanyahu around the October 7th Hamas attacks, shocking German right-wing gains, and how the world has changed 25 years after 9/11. That's all coming up after the latest news.
9: Live from NPR News in Washington, I'm Windsor Johnston. The national anthem opened this morning's ceremony at the Pentagon as the nation marks 25 years since the September 11th terrorist attacks. President Trump paid tribute to the 184 people killed at the Pentagon and aboard American Airlines Flight 77.
10: We will honor their lives. We will cherish their beautiful memories. And we will protect this country and its freedoms for every future generation.
9: At Ground Zero in New York City, families are reading the names of their loved ones who were killed at the World Trade Center in 2001.
11: William F. Abrahamson.
12: Richard Anthony Achetta.
9: Henrik. Another ceremony is underway in western Pennsylvania to remember the 40 passengers and crew members aboard United Airlines Flight 93. The U.S. Supreme Court blocked Missouri from using a congressional map that was drawn to produce a Republican-leaning seat. St. Louis Public Radio's Jason Rosenbaum reports, at least for now, it's a big win for Democrats.
13: The Supreme Court stayed a lower court decision that required Missouri to use congressional lines from 2025 aimed at ousting Democratic Congressman Emanuel Cleaver. That means the state will use a map in the general election that includes a Kansas City-based seat Cleaver will likely win. Cleaver says he's grateful Missourians gathered thousands of signatures to put the 2025 map up for a statewide vote, which means it cannot go into effect before November.
14: I have never, ever, ever been involved in anything that has generated the response I have been getting from people all over the state of Missouri.
13: President Trump pressed Missouri Republicans to pass the map targeting Cleaver to help the GOP maintain control of the House. For NPR News, I'm Jason Rosenbaum in St. Louis.
9: Swing voters in Michigan say they're worried about higher prices as President Trump ramps up tariffs on Canada. NPR observed two online focus groups this week with these voters. NPR's Ashley Lopez reports.
15: The focus groups consisted of 13 people in the battleground state of Michigan who voted for Joe Biden in 2020 and then Trump in 2024. 11 of these swing voters, a sizable majority, said they think this escalating trade war with Canada will be bad for Michigan, which shares a border with the country. PJ was one of those voters. He participated under the condition his last name would not be used.
16: Prices are going to go up. I mean, that's, you know, the more we put tariffs on stuff, the more they put tariffs on stuff. Lack of trade. I mean, prices are just ultimately going to go up, you know, for all of us.
15: These voters say affordability and high prices remain the key issue for them heading into this year's midterm elections. Ashley Lopez, NPR News.
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17: And live from the WGCU newsroom in Fort Myers, I'm Emma Rodriguez. Another RV park could be coming to rural Florida. WGCU's Eileen Kelly has details.
18: The old abandoned orange grove off Williams Road has sat fallow for years. But in time, it could be an RV resort, one of many that have popped up in rural Florida over the years. Just south of the property is the Ortona Lock, along a canal of the Caloosahatchee River. Recently, the county commission approved a land use change that could allow for an RV park on 72 acres. This is just one of the many steps Williams Road RV LLC will need to take to build an RV park. If given the eventual green light and the park is built to its potential, there could be 700 RVs on site. Residents like Lorraine Hartman were skeptical. She asked the commission to deny the land use designation change. She explains how she lives on the top of Lock Lane and is able to soak in the natural beauty of the old grove.
19: I cannot believe that you would do something to this little community. I look out my backyard, sit out there, and I see what used to be the orange grove. Now it's just nature. Nothing there. Quiet. I had a 3-minute video for you. There was nothing on it because it's quiet. You know what I'm going to see now when I look out? I'm going to see that RV park. I'm going to hear that RV park. And so are my neighbors.
18: As it stands now, there are no utilities out there, and the RV resort said it would be responsible for that, as well as building their own wastewater treatment plant. Because zoning is commercial, people will not be permitted to live there year-round. That has been a main concern for residents at lower-tier meetings. By statute, if the resort is built, no one may live there more than 6 months a year. For WGCU News, this is Eileen Kelly.
17: 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Happy Friday.
20: 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And the Public Welfare Foundation, committed to advancing transformative youth and criminal justice reforms.
7: I'm Nyla Boodoo. It's the international edition of the 1A News Roundup. Yemeni officials have announced Houthi control of the port city Mocha and the Red Sea coastline. With Iran-backed rebels now controlling a major shipping route, what does that mean for Iran's leverage in the war? And a quarter of a century after 9/11 and the war on terror, how has the world changed? We're going to be talking about all of this hour in the WAMU studio with me, Elizabeth Hagedorn, diplomatic correspondent for Al Monitor. It's great to have you here with us, Elizabeth.
21: Good to be here.
7: And we're also happy to have Asma Khalid with us, co-host of the Global Story podcast from the BBC. Asma, thanks for being here.
22: Always wonderful to be with you. Thank you.
7: Let's start with, did Israeli Prime Minister Benjamin Netanyahu ignore warnings about the October 7th attack? A new book by two Haaretz reporters alleged that Netanyahu was personally alerted by the president of the United Arab Emirates, Mohammed bin Zayed, a week before the attack. The authors of Hostages, 843
0: 3 days of abandonment, say their account is based on dozens of sources in Israel and around the world. In the lead up to this reported call, Hamas and the Israeli government had been negotiating the lifting of Israel's blockade of Gaza, increasing food shipments there, and a prisoner exchange. Hamas fighters killed more than 1,200 people and took 251 hostages on October 7, 2023. 166 hostages made it out of Gaza alive. Israel's retaliatory war on Hamas left the Gaza Strip in ruins and killed more than 73,000 Palestinians. Here's Shlomi Eldar, one of the authors, speaking to CNN's Jake Tapper about his reporting earlier this week.
2: Now we can see that Netanyahu got the messages, got the warning before 10 days before the war. And I think if he just acts, anything is doing something to prevent this attack, I think that we have more people alive today in Israel.
21: And in Gaza.
0: Elizabeth, what else did we learn from this reporting?
23: So as you mentioned, about 10 days before the October 7th attacks, the president of the UAE, Mohammed bin Zayed, called Netanyahu to personally warn him that Hamas's then leader, Yahya Sinwar, was planning a major operation to attack Israel and destabilize the entire region. And according to the reporting, Netanyahu did not pass on that warning to the Israeli security services, the Shin Bet or Mossad, that he did nothing with that information. And he has always blamed the attacks, the lack of warning on his security services. He said they didn't wake him up the night before. Now, what I think is interesting about how this has played out is that the UAE is not denying the report. It put out a sort of generic statement about having open lines of communication with which it shares intelligence with Israel. And this is noteworthy because the UAE, if it wanted, could have firmly pushed back on this report. It could have. It chose not to. Of course, Netanyahu is denying the report. He says he plans to sue the Israeli newspaper that published it for libel. And this lands at a very sensitive time for him politically, with elections just over a month away and accountability for October 7th being a very sensitive issue.
0: Elizabeth, then Secretary of State Antony Blinken called the story, quote, false. What are we hearing from Israeli opposition party leaders about this?
23: Well, they're seizing on this. A group of four centrist and right-wing Israeli opposition leaders issued a joint statement, including Netanyahu's main rival, Gadi Eisenkot, calling for an immediate investigation into the Haaretz report. This comes, as we've seen Netanyahu consistently try to shift the blame onto Israel's security establishment. And he's also rejected calls for an official government inquiry or commission similar to what the United States had after 9/11. And that's something that polling shows a majority of Israelis want. So this is obviously a huge political liability for him.
0: Asma, a reminder that we're about 6 weeks out from the election in Israel.
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23: United States had after 9/11. And that's something that polling shows a majority of Israelis want. So this is obviously a huge political liability for him.
0: Asma, a reminder that we're about 6 weeks out from the election in Israel. We know that hundreds of Israelis have been killed.

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4: Hi, it's Tom Hudson. On the next Florida Roundup, after almost 10 years, I'm stepping back from the microphone. My colleague Carlton Gillespie will be taking over as the host.
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7: It was known where they operated, not just here in South Florida, but other areas of the state.
4: I'm Tom Hudson. Today, remembering Florida's unique role in the 9/11 terrorist attacks.
5: And I'm Carlton Gillespie. Also this hour, education and immigration. 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
4: And then...
8: now it's sort of like this giant free-for-all mud wrestling extravaganza.
4: It's political season in Florida. How political action committee spending is shaping politics right here in the Sunshine State.
5: The week is just about over. It's time for the Florida Roundup.
9: Live from NPR News, I'm Lakshmi Singh. Across the country, flags are flying at half staff. Bells have tolled, names have been read aloud in memory of the nearly 3,000 people who were killed in the 9/11 terrorist attacks on U.S. soil 25 years ago today. Ceremonies have been held in New York.
10: William F. Abrahamson.
11: Richard Anthony Achetta.
10: Henrik Bernard Ackerman.
9: In Shanksville, Pennsylvania. And outside Washington, D.C., President Trump honored the families and victims of the attacks at the Pentagon. NPR's Frank Ordonez reports Trump also used the speech to defend the administration's war against Iran.
12: President Trump and the First Lady listened as the names of the 184 people killed at the Pentagon were read at the beginning of the 25th anniversary ceremony of the attacks that killed nearly 3,000 people in New York, Washington, D.C., and Shanksville, Pennsylvania. In honoring those who died, Trump also sought to tie the moment to his decision to go to war in Iran.
13: We will never, ever forget. That's why we fight today. We don't have a choice. There can only be victory.
12: Trump spoke of American unity following the 9/11 attacks, calling it the authentic spirit of the nation. Franco Ordonez, NPR News.
9: In connection to the war against Iran, diesel prices have topped $6 a gallon for the first time ever. The national average is $6.05. NPR's Stephen Bisaha says it's more than just truckers paying for the higher cost at the pump.
14: This rise in diesel prices has been rapid. It's gone up 42 cents a gallon in September alone. And since the war with Iran started, diesel's up $2.30. The recent hike follows a steep increase in oil prices as the U.S. war against Iran escalates. Farmers use diesel to power equipment, and that food then gets shipped to stores in trucks also fueled by diesel, so this could drive up grocery bills. Other goods shipped across the country could also see price increases. Stephen Bisaha, NPR News.
9: Well, more than 100,000 people turned out for the National Football League's first ever regular season game down under. They watch as the San Francisco 49ers beat the Los Angeles Rams at Australia's Melbourne Cricket Ground. Unlike the Niners, the Rams arrived only 28 hours before kickoff and kept their body clocks on California time. However, Coach Sean McVay says he does not believe the tight travel schedule had anything to do with the loss. This is NPR News.
15: And live for WGCU News, I'm Emma Rodriguez. The Lee County School Board this week approved a $3 billion budget for the 2027 fiscal year, which is a slight increase over last year's budget. WGCU's Dana Harpster reports.
16: The board approved a millage rate of 5.271 mills. Although this is a decrease in the millage rate last year, it may not mean less in property tax for homeowners. The amount to be paid depends on the home's assessed value. One mill is equal to $1 for every $1,000 of property tax value. Due to declining enrollment and the drying up of COVID and hurricane special funds, balancing the budget required transferring about $45 million from the system's reserve balance. It also meant the non-renewals of 457 staff positions, including 275 teachers. The budget passed with one dissenting vote. Board member Debbie Jordan voted no, citing security overtime charges, lobbying charges, and money going into the central office rather than instructional and support staff. For WGCU News, this is Dana Harpster.
15: A Sarasota judge accused of fleeing the scene of a crash after sideswiping another vehicle has been reassigned. The Herald Tribune reports Judge Thomas Krug with the 12th Judicial Circuit Court has been temporarily reassigned from the Felony Criminal Division to the Family Division while his own case stemming from the crash plays out. Krug was cited for careless driving and failure to provide information after the crash in August. This is WGCU News. Good afternoon.
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4: This is the Florida Roundup. I'm Tom Hudson.
5: And I'm Carlton Gillespie.
4: Carlton, let's do first things first here before we have to talk about some really important news of the week for Floridians. But I want to welcome you as the new host of the Florida Roundup beginning next week. You're going to take over in this chair, and I couldn't be more excited for the audience to get to know you as well as for you to get to know our audience.
5: Yeah, I'm thrilled, Tom. I mean, the cool thing about stepping into this, right, this show is built on conversations. Yep. It's been 10 years of conversations, of learning about each other, and to step in and continue to facilitate that and be here for that it's the highlight of my professional career.
4: I'm looking forward to it. It begins next week. It's a new era, second decade of the Florida Roundup. We'll talk more about that later on this hour, but let's get to it here because there's lots of headlines, lots of important news here, Carlton, to talk about, including education and immigration, because undocumented students are no longer welcome on campus at Florida's public colleges and universities. The governing body for the state's universities voted a week ago requiring the state's dozen public universities to verify all their students are legally in the United States. Now, there was a similar rule that was approved 2 months ago for Florida's state colleges.
5: Yeah, this follows a vote by state lawmakers last year that repealed a 2014 law. That law allowed undocumented college students who went to high school here to pay in-state tuition for their college education. That law, 12 years ago, was supported by then-Governor Rick Scott.
18: I want students to grow up in our state. They have the same chance to live the American dream that we all have for ourselves and our kids. And so if you grew up in our state, you're going to have in-state tuition just like your peers are going to have. And you're going to know that your tuition is not going to be going up every year.
4: That was in 2014. And one of the Republican supporters back then was Jeanette Nunez.
19: It's simply a recognition that these students are here.
20: Nunez, back then, was a member of the Florida House of Representatives, and she supported in-state tuition for undocumented Florida students. She eventually became the lieutenant governor of the state and is now the president of Florida International University. Now, last year, she announced the law allowing in-state tuition for undocumented students had, quote, served its purpose and run its course, end quote. She posted that on social media. But back in 2014, she was among the majority Republicans in the legislature who supported it.
19: The vast majority of them have actually been acknowledged by the federal government under the Deferred Action Childhood Arrival status, and as such will not be deported. They're staying here, they can work, and they can become productive citizens.
5: We reached out to Nunez's office, but didn't get a response. We also contacted current Board of Governors member, former State Senator Keith Perry, and did not hear back. About 8,000 students who are undocumented graduate from Florida high schools each year, according to an immigration advocacy group in higher education. It estimates there are about 60,000 undocumented college students in Florida. That's one out of every 11 undocumented college students in the country. The ban on undocumented students from the state's colleges and universities begins next fall.
20: But Carlton, we're going to talk about it right now here on the Florida Roundup. Who should benefit from public spending on public tuition in the state of Florida? Is it reasonable to require public college students to be in the United States legally? Who is responsible for checking that out? And will this ban deter illegal immigration in Florida and the United States? 305-995-1800 is our phone number across the peninsula and the panhandle here live on this Friday. 305-995-1800. Maybe you're a teacher at one of the colleges and universities that are publicly funded here in Florida. A student, a former student, an alum, a graduate. You can also email your story, radio@thefloridaroundup.org.
5: Joining us now is Robert Casanello, statewide president for the United Faculty of Florida and the associate professor of history at the University of Central Florida, UCF. Robert, thank you so much for joining the Florida Roundup.
21: Well, thank you for having me.
5: So Florida Lieutenant Governor Jay Collins on social media called the decision, quote, the Florida way. But this wasn't the Florida way just 10 years ago, even among prominent Republicans who supported this initial bill in 2014. What has changed in Florida in the last 10 years to inspire this about face on the issue of undocumented students in public colleges getting in-state tuition?
21: Well, I think the partisan nature of our politics, especially following the 2024 election, because we've seen the Trump administration focus on people who are here, not just undocumented, but people who are documented, and them pushing them out of the country through a variety of means. So I think this kind of is Florida's version of what the Trump administration is trying to do nationally.
5: What are you seeing from students in your classes this semester? How are they grappling with this news, students who may be undocumented, that this affects?
21: I mean, I typically wouldn't know if a person's legal status here who's in my class. So I couldn't tell you how anyone feels to another, but I can tell you that students that I've encountered are passionate about.
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21: Typically wouldn't know if a person's legal status here who's in my class. So I couldn't tell you how anyone feels to another, but I can tell you that students that I've encountered are passionate about this issue because they see it as a human right.

0: The voice of Jim Gartenberg speaking from the doomed World Trade Center towers on 9/11. By the way, he was scheduled to move the next day to a Midtown office. He died in the tower collapse. We visited his widow, now Jill Gartenberg Pila. It's Here and Now. Live from NPR News in Boston, I'm Josie Guarino. Flags are flying at half-staff across the country today as the nation marks the 25th anniversary of the September 11th terrorist attacks that left nearly 3,000 people dead and a nation shaken. Today, leaders and families gather to honor them. President Trump attended a memorial ceremony at the Pentagon, and former Presidents Joe Biden, Barack Obama, Bill Clinton, and George W. Bush went to Ground Zero in New York, where victims' relatives read aloud the long list of names. A federal court today ruled that the Energy Department exceeded its authority when it forced a Michigan coal-fired power plant to stay open past its scheduled retirement date last year. Energy Secretary Chris Wright had said the 64-year-old plant was needed to ensure reliable electricity in the region and used emergency powers to keep it operating. Environmental groups and three states, Michigan, Illinois, and Minnesota, went to court to try to overturn those orders. New data shows imports of Chinese electric scooters surged nearly 60% in the first half of this year. North African countries like Morocco, Egypt, and Algeria are leading the charge, buying fully built vehicles straight from China to help clear up urban air pollution. This is Here and Now.
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7: At the end of the day, I did write on my computer, "Nothing will ever be the same."
4: A day that began with a brilliant blue sky, a day that ended in horror. The 9/11 attacks presented a new kind of national security threat, so a new security architecture was built to confront it. Has it worked? Are we safer? I'm Mary Louise Kelly. This is a special presentation from NPR's Sources and Methods. 25 years after 9/11, what have we learned? I'll put questions to former U.S. officials who played central roles on that day and in the years that followed in the CIA and in the White House and on Capitol Hill. I'll ask how that morning unfolded, about the debates around national security and constitutional rights that followed, and about the risks we still live with today. That's all ahead.
8: Live from NPR News, I'm Lakshmi Singh. Flags and flowers in shades of red, white, and blue adorn memorials to the victims of the 9/11 terrorist attacks 25 years ago today. In preparation, governors across the U.S. had ordered flags be flown at half staff. NPR's Bill Chappell takes us to the places where people paused and reflected.
9: In Shanksville, Pennsylvania, a bell tolled for each life lost when Flight 93 crashed nearby. At the Pentagon, President Trump said the attacks brought Americans together.
10: We were all New Yorkers that day, every one of us. We were all New Yorkers.
9: And in New York, Vice President Vance joined four ex-presidents at the World Trade Center Memorial Site to hear families speak the names of those who died. The speakers, brothers, daughters, grandchildren, looked back on what was lost, and they pledged never to forget. Bill Chappell, NPR News.
8: Vice President Vance stood alongside other political leaders during a moment of silence at the ceremony. The display of national unity was a stark contrast from Vance's fierce defense of traditional values when he headlined the Republican midterm convention in Dallas last night.
11: To the radicals who wish to abolish my family and the thousands and millions of other families all across our country, we have a simple message for them. Stay the hell away from our kids.
8: Vance urged voters, even those who disagree with the Republican Party, to vote for the GOP anyway in November. He did not mention the $5,000 cash dividends President Trump promised to every American adult the night before, if Republicans remain in control of Congress. But Trump did remind the crowd about that pledge as he took the stage again after Vance and closed out the event. Data center anxiety has made its way into the housing market as buyers and sellers wonder how the giant tech hub next door could affect home values. NPR's Marissa J. Lang took a look at a new study that found impacts vary from place to place.
12: More than ever, large data centers are being built around neighborhoods, prompting real estate agents to ask, what should we tell clients? A new study from the National Association of Realtors, which analyzed nearly 1,500 data centers, found there really isn't a one-size-fits-all answer. Here's lead researcher Nadia Evangelou.
13: This may be a national conversation, but the actual real estate impact is very concentrated in a relatively small number of local markets.
12: In some regions, data centers seem to correlate with economic growth. In others, researchers saw rising energy costs and land use concerns. The group said it will continue to track markets as the data center footprint expands. Marissa J. Lang, NPR News.
8: This is NPR.
14: And live for WGCU News, I'm Emma Rodriguez. The Bell Theater in Cape Coral is treating audiences to Broadway hits from the Golden Age to today. WGCU Arts reporter Tom Hall has details.
15: Glitter and Gold at the Bell Theater is celebrating the magic of Broadway musicals concert style, with a mostly female cast of talented singers, including Camila Geddes, who channels her inner Barbara Streisand in her rendition of Don't Rain on My Parade from Funny Girl.
16: Hey, Mr.
15: Lauren Miller delivers several powerful performances, including Adelaide's Lament from Guys and Dolls, and When You're Good to Mama from Chicago.

0: There are also duets, such as Breathe from In the Heights, and big flashy ensemble numbers, including Seasons of Love from Rent. Big on visceral engagement and nostalgia, Glitter and Gold is on stage Friday and Saturday. For WGCU News, I'm Tom Hall.
1: One of the pilots of the Amazon cargo plane that careened off a Miami runway, killing five people Sunday, repeatedly warned they were coming in too fast, roughly 2 minutes ahead of the collision. The AP reports that's according to highlights of the cockpit recording that the National Transportation Safety Board released Wednesday. The summary of the cockpit voice recordings compiled by the NTSB says the fellow pilot never gave a quote-unquote consistent verbal response to the warnings. This is WGCU News. Happy Friday and good afternoon.
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3: For NPR News, this is a special presentation from Sources and Methods. 25 years after 9/11, what have we learned? I'm Mary Louise Kelly. We recorded this episode of our national security podcast in front of a live audience in Studio One at our headquarters in Washington, D.C. And we begin with news coverage from the morning of September 11th, 2001. 25 years later, it is still very hard to hear.
4: It's 8:52 here in New York. I'm Bryant Gumbel. We understand that there has been a plane crash on the southern tip of Manhattan.
5: This, that a plane may have hit one of the two towers of the World Trade Center, but again, you're seeing the live pictures here.
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7: I'm on the 106th floor of the World Trade Center. 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
8: That looks like a second plane. Could see the plane come in just from the right-hand side of the screen.
4: Oh, my goodness. Oh, my goodness. We're looking at a live picture from Washington, and there is smoke pouring out of the Pentagon.
6: Oh, wait. Oh, my God. Oh, my God. The building fell.
9: Where's the collapse? Where's the collapse?
6: The building fell.
10: Which building?
6: Oh, my God. The south building just crumbled from the top.
11: Elsa, it's Lynn. I only have a minute. I'm on United 93, and it's been hijacked by terrorists who say they have a bomb. Apparently, they have flown a couple of planes into the World Trade Center already, and it looks like they're going to take this one down as well. Mostly, I just wanted to say I love you, and I'm going to miss you.
3: Whew. It's still so raw. It's still so awful to hear those voices. We're going to talk it through with the four of you, and we have picked the four of you carefully because you each had a front row seat to what happened that morning and in the days that followed, but very different seats, really different vantage points. Stephen Hadley was serving as Deputy National Security Advisor in the Bush White House. Jane Harman was a Democratic member of Congress representing California on the Intelligence Committee, which she went on chair. John McLaughlin was deputy director of the Central Intelligence Agency, and Michael Morrell was also at CIA and was President Bush's CIA briefer on the plane with him that morning. Welcome to you all. I'm going to start with the where were you and what sticks with you, and I will share that I was in the NPR newsroom. Quite a few of us had turned up for work on that beautiful Tuesday morning, and we didn't go home for 4 days. We stayed here till Friday. They rolled in cots and we slept in the hallways and we just worked. And I remember thinking this is the biggest story I will ever cover. And that has proven to be so. Having covered wars and a pandemic and an insurrection and elections, I have never covered a single day that changed the course of a country the way that 9/11 changed this country. So I want to hear briefly from each of you what that morning looked like from where you were. John McLaughlin, you start. You were at CIA headquarters. Can you share where exactly and how you were tracking what was happening?
12: I was on the seventh floor at CIA. The director George Tenet was downtown in a meeting. I was in a staff meeting, running a staff meeting. We were talking about budget, including budget for counterterrorism. We were talking about the Balkans and some other problems we were struggling with at that moment. And the first plane hit, and like everyone else, my thought was, could be terrorism, but let's see what is going on here.
3: And how did you know the first plane hit?
12: I walked into my office after the staff meeting, and maybe 5 minutes later, it was 8:46, that first plane, as I recall. And the next plane was at 9:03. And of course, the second plane left no doubt in our minds, I thought, and I think everyone there thought, we are under attack. The other thought was, okay, that's it. Because we had been anticipating a major attack, did not have no time target or method, but we had been receiving that summer a giant spike in reporting about terrorism, something that the director subsequently characterized as the lights were blinking red all summer.
3: Yeah.
12: At the end of the day, and I have very vivid memories of that whole day I can recount, but at the end of the day, I did write on my computer, nothing will ever be the same.
3: Steve Hadley, you, as I mentioned, you were Deputy National Security Advisor, Condoleezza Rice's deputy. You were at the White House the morning of 9/11. Where?
13: I was in the Situation Room. First plane hit, we had reports of the plane. Thought it might be civil aviation accident. It was just strange, hard to understand. We went down then to the Situation Room for the NSC staff meeting, and at 9:03 they had a live feed of the second plane hitting the second tower. We stayed in the Situation Room, and then the White House evacuated, and we saw these people running down West Executive Avenue. So I asked the group in the Situation Room, do you want to leave or do you want to stay? Everybody said, we've got to stay and help the president manage this crisis. So we did. And then I got a call from Condoleezza Rice saying, Steve, I need you down here in the president's emergency operations center to help me down here. And I said, I can't do that. I've just got to stay with the folks here who've agreed to run some risks to help manage this crisis. She said, I need you downstairs. Click. So down we went. I think one of the things I remember most was Norm Mineta, then Secretary of Transportation, getting thousands of airplanes in the air over this country down under the ground.
3: Yeah.
13: Because we did not know how many might be been taken over by terrorists and become wet.
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13: Getting thousands of airplanes in the air over this country, down under the ground.
3: Yeah.
13: Because we did not know how many might be been taken over by terrorists and become weapon against this country.
3: I was

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2: At 93 crashed into a field in Shanksville, and y'all knew that it had crashed, but you didn't know why. You didn't know if the U.S. government had shot it down to prevent it from hitting the Capitol. And it describes reports coming in of a fifth plane, what y'all thought might be a fifth plane, happily was not. But you were on a call conveying orders from the vice president to the Pentagon, which boiled down to shoot it down.
3: The instructions given by the vice president on the authority of the president was that if there is a plane, it is not responsive. There's a good chance it has been taken over by terrorists and is headed for another target. You're authorized to use lethal force to shoot it down.
2: What's that and like to give the orders that maybe is going to take down a civilian airliner in U.S. airspace?
3: That is correct. That is correct. A big lift. And we all held our breath for the rest of the morning that that order, would, having been given, would never need to be used.
4: Yeah.
3: And it was not.
2: Congresswoman, you were at the Capitol that morning. You were walking across the lawn and your cell phone rang?
5: Yeah. If I could back it up just one day, on 9/10/2001, I had lunch with someone named L. Paul Bremer, Ambassador Jerry Bremer, who later became what was called the viceroy in Iraq. But at the time, he had chaired something called the National Commission on Terrorism. I was a member of that commission, which was one of three commissions predicting, based on studies we had made, that there could be a major terror attack on U.S. soil. And Jerry and I were having lunch near the Capitol, bemoaning the fact that no one was paying attention to us. So 20 hours later, guess what? And I had had breakfast on the Hill, and I was going to my office, and then I was going to the intel rooms, which were in the dome of the Capitol at the time. And later, most of us thought that the target of that plane that went down in Pennsylvania was the U.S. Capitol. So my office called and said, the office buildings are evacuated. A plane, or maybe two planes, but I think it was just one, has hit the World Trade Tower. And we're not sure what it is, but the office buildings are closed. And guess what? The Capitol just closed. And so a lot of us, I mean, I would say hundreds of members, were milling around outside the Capitol. And thinking about it, we would have had a continuity of government crisis if that plane had hit the Capitol.
2: Michael, I've saved you for last because you were traveling with President Bush on his plane that day as his CIA briefer. Did the briefing that morning, the PDB that you delivered to President Bush, mention Al-Qaeda? Did it mention terrorism?
6: Contrary to what you read on the internet, it did not. I remember distinctly that it focused on the Second Intifada, which was then raging in the West Bank, which the president was very much focused on. No mention of terrorism, no mention of Al-Qaeda outside the Intifada. There was a piece in the PDB that caught the president's attention, and he called Condi Rice to ask her to follow up on something. I think the briefing lasted about 20, 25 minutes, started at 8, and then we left the briefing and got in the motorcade to go to Booker T. Elementary School.
2: Yeah. And up on Air Force One, how were you getting information? What was the traffic going back and forth?
6: I wasn't getting any information. The communications were difficult. The president did say to me that he wanted me to call Director Tenet and tell him that if he got any information as to the perpetrator, that he, the president, wanted to be the first to know. So it took me actually some time to get through to the director's office. I never talked to him. I talked to Cofer Black, actually, and passed on the message.
2: Chief of the Counterterrorism Center at the time.
6: But I didn't have another communication with CIA until we landed it off at Air Force Base in Omaha, where the president did his national

0: security team meeting.
1: And just briefly, how was the decision made? When was it made? The president needs to come back to Washington.
0: The president made that decision in the meeting. I remember I sat in the meeting. The president invited me to join. And I remember distinctly the head of the Secret Service telling the president that he needed to stay away from Washington. And I remember the president saying, the American people want to know where their president is. I'm coming home.
1: Yeah. We're going to take a break. When we get back, September 12th, September 13th, all the days and months that followed, how did the U.S. respond to the attacks?

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2: It wasn't all that long ago that the vast bulk of news out of Tallahassee came during the yearly lawmaking session. 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
0: For NPR News, this is a special presentation from Sources and Methods, 25 years after 9/11, what have we learned? I'm Mary Louise Kelly. Let's rejoin my conversation in front of a live audience at NPR in Washington. So where are we now? 2026. Speaking of bad acronyms, I remember as a reporter covering the debates on Capitol Hill over should we create some kind of intelligence supremo, a supreme spy leader, and Senator Jay Rockefeller, who was on the Intelligence Committee, chaired it first part of these debates, was backing calling it the National Intelligence Director, which seemed like a really great idea, except that then it would be the NID, and that was overruled wisely. But Jane, ODNI was controversial when it was created. It is possibly even more controversial today. Should we keep it?
4: Absolutely. The whole concept of a joint command across the intel agencies was the top recommendation of the 9/11 commission, which I did not serve on, but which others like Tim Romer, who still a former member and former ambassador to India, is very active, talks about it quite a bit. But at any rate, that was the concept some of us took on a bipartisan basis to set up this National Director of Intelligence. Yeah, I was the one who said, the NID sounds like a bug. Can't we come up with a different name? And it was a bipartisan group that pushed this. And principals were Susan Collins in the Senate and Joe Lieberman in the Senate. And
0: It was supposed to make the CIA and the NSA and the FBI and all the others connect the dots.
4: Not the FBI, but the goal was to take our intelligence community agencies, the FBI is separate from that, it's domestic intelligence, and coordinate them and to use the coordinating mechanism that had at that point been part of the CIA called the Community Management Service, which was small, and the CIA was not able, witness 9/11, to coordinate all the agencies, notwithstanding the talent that was there, sitting right here, but didn't have the capacity. And so we wanted to take this CMS and add to it detailees from other agencies who would, on some kind of rotating basis, learn about the whole community, but advise a commander across the agencies, just like the chairman of the Joint Chiefs of Staff, that we borrowed the concept from Goldwater Nichols, which was the bipartisan group that had formed us.
0: Let me just say one thing.
4: It was very controversial, what we were doing, and it was opposed. This idea was opposed by the Vice President, Dick Cheney, and opposed by the Secretary of Defense, Don Rumsfeld, and opposed by the chairman of the House Armed Services Committee, Duncan Hunter. However, as time rolled on, it was supported by George W. Bush, and that was the reason we were able to get it adopted. And although it hasn't worked perfectly, I still believe it was and is a very crucial concept.
0: I mean, has it worked at all? CIA wasn't, a lot of people at CIA were not big fans of this idea either. Is it worth keeping at this point? Is it
4: Absolutely.
0: Working now?
4: Absolutely. I mean, among other things, there was dissent, so I understand. I think it was around Iraq, not Afghanistan, but the State Department intelligence piece did not think that the actions we took there were justified. The rest of the community didn't know that. And under The IRTPA, which is the acronym for this law, the Intelligence Reform and Preventing Terrorism Act, I think. Under IRTPA, we require that national intelligence estimates be basically red teamed and reviewed by others and dissents featured. And after that, I remember reading these things, they're classified, and thinking how much better they were. And thinking how, you know, we have prevented another major terror attack on U.S. soil. And I think the law had something to do with it.
0: Stephen, I'm coming to you in a sec, but Michael, you look like you have something to say.
5: I was just, you know, facts matter. Facts matter. And the 2002 NIE on Iraq, WMD, really said three things. It said Iraq had chemical weapons. Every single agency, including INR, agreed. It said that Iraq had a biological weapons production capability. Every agency, including INR, agreed. It was only on the question of the reconstitution of Iraq's nuclear weapons program where INR disagreed. They didn't say they weren't. They said they didn't know enough to make a judgment. So facts matter here.
6: To go back to the question of effectiveness of the DNI, I can tell you now I testified against the idea, but I testified in the following way. If you're going to create this organization, empower it. Empower it. And I don't think it was sufficiently empowered. In fact, little known is the fact that the head of the National Security Agency, the head of the National Geospatial Agency, and the then acting director of the CIA, that was me, wrote a memo to the president and the Congress saying, we are willing to have, we would recommend subordinating our agencies to this individual, should this be a director, and to create a kind of secretary of intelligence. And as Jane pointed out, there was too much dissension in Congress to go that far. So it was not sufficiently empowered, and its effectiveness depends on one thing, agreement on a personal basis between the CIA director, the director of national intelligence, and most importantly, the president of the United States. If the president chooses to empower this individual, as I think President Bush did and President Obama did, and President Biden, that can be a useful office, and I'd leave it at that. It's very useful for gathering people together on hard issues where you need voices from all over the community. It's not functioning well if you don't have that conjunction of personalities that I mentioned.
0: Steve, quick point on this.
7: Before the DNI, the George Tenet, for example, was both the CIA director and the DCI, the Director of Central Intelligence. I think that's the right acronym. He had both the job of running the CIA and running the community. And our judgment was that no person has the capacity to do both jobs. You needed to split them. And one of the advantages of splitting them is it would make sure that in the briefings to the Oval Office, all the elements of the intelligence community would have a hearing. I think those are still important things to keep in mind.
0: So a quick yes or no, we're going to go down. Should we keep the DNI today?
7: Yes.
4: Yes.
6: Yes.
5: Yes, but it needs to be managed much more effectively.
0: Yes, but better. Okay. Guantanamo Bay. Still open today, still housing detainees, including some who have long been cleared for release. A recent development to note, which is that a trial for Khalid Sheikh Mohammed, alleged 9/11 mastermind Khalid Sheikh Mohammed, is now set for June 2028. However, the military judge just 2 weeks ago, August 28th, threw out the key piece of evidence, which was his confession, saying it was obtained under torture, so it can't be used against him at trial. Without getting into that, again, the broader question, how do these cases end?
6: I don't think we know yet.
0: That Khalid Sheikh Mohammed dies in Guantanamo
6: How did this even come about? Would be my question. But let me take you back to what I think is the answer to that question. When the president authorized the CIA to capture and detain individuals, first, we'd never been asked to do that before. That was a whole new task for us. So we had to figure out how to do that, which we did. Then the next question was, if we did capture them, what would we do with them? And no one wanted them. No American prisons wanted them. The military didn't want them. We even proposed putting them on a ship. We had all kinds of ideas, but no one wanted these people. And they ended up at Guantanamo because, I don't know exactly why, because that was doable. And how you end that has been something that people have struggled with. What I do know, just keeping track since I've been out of government, is that population has been thinned out to the point where there's only a handful of people left there. And they are among them the toughest murderers that Al-Qaeda had on the street, no longer on the street. How we end it, I do not know.
4: I've been there four times. I went there when we first put these prisoners in basically cages, in wired little square cubicles, and in orange jumpsuits. And that's when a kind of prison culture was developed, which was to the extent anyone's still alive there, very pernicious. But I mentioned earlier that there was a Supreme Court decision that said that the original idea that this would be beyond the reach of U.S. law was unconstitutional. And so now these people are entitled to some constitutional protections, and there are different camps there. I don't know if they're all still there, but KSM was in the super camp, and I actually saw him through a two-way mirror. And these prisoners sit there all day, do prayers. I mean, they are religious, and they watch videos. And I remember they had gained a huge amount of weight because they do nothing. And I think the whole thing was a mistake. We should have come up with a better system, and we now have one, which is we do take these people on ships, whether that works perfectly or not, and give them rights, but at least they're not in a corner of Cuba and on a bogus theory that they somehow can be protected from any legal rights.
0: Given that we are where we are, is there a better scenario than letting the Southern District of New York try these cases and bringing them to a close? Anybody have a better idea?
4: I don't think that's doable. I think the problem is that because of torture, the evidence that against them, their confessions and whatever other evidence, can't be used. And so we set up something, the military commission theory, which is what seems to be happening. And KSM agreed to a plea deal, I think, about a year ago, and the courts threw that out. I don't see an end to this. I don't know how old these people are now, but
0: well into middle age, yeah.
4: I think it is a tragedy. I think what they did is heinous, and there's no excuse for them, and they're the worst of the worst, so I have no sympathy for them. But I think we should have thought of the process ahead of time and didn't.
7: It's interesting. It's interesting that no one was more critical of Guantanamo and most of the methods of the Bush administration than President Obama. And it's interesting two things. One, at the end of the day, he adopted and continued most of the methods that were developed in the Bush administration. And secondly, his administration struggled mightily to close Guantanamo and was not able to do so.
4: Yeah.
7: It's an unresolved problem.
6: I think a logical thing is to put them in American prisons on American mainland.
4: Yeah.
6: Work that out politically.
7: There's legislation, I think, that prohibits that.
4: Yeah, it'll never pass. I mean, nobody wants them in their districts. So,
8: Mary Louise, can I? I think we're talking about a whole bunch of issues here that results in us losing the big picture. The big picture is that despite intentions, plans, plots to attack America again after 9/11, it didn't happen. Your government, right? We're talking to the people in the room here. We're talking to your audience. Your government and your intelligence community protected you after 9/11, and deserve a tremendous amount of credit for that.
0: I appreciate that point, and I appreciate you making it. And I'm raising questions in the interest of asking, what are the trade-offs that were made in terms of America's moral standing?
6: I would go back to something I said at the very beginning, which is, in one sentence, difficult decisions were made. They were not perfectly executed. America has not been attacked again.
4: And I may I just add the word yet to that? I mean, I think the intentions were excellent. So I don't disagree there. But I think mistakes that we have made, I just wrote an op-ed on this, were egregious and have metastasized since. For example, now we have shortchanged totally our soft power. Bob Gates, the former Secretary of Defense, wrote about over-militarizing our response to 9/11. He's right. We did, and we're still doing that. We are pushing away our partners and allies who were crucial then. NATO invoked Article 5. Canada let our planes land in their airspace. These are people, groups of people, countries that we are now pushing away. And I think that because of new technology, the threats are much more difficult, including cyber and AI. And we have hollowed out some of the leadership of our intelligence community now. And so while we all tried our hardest, and I think we would all do it again, try our hardest, I worry that our country is more vulnerable, not less.
0: This brings us to a last question, and I'm going to get a quick answer from each of you. This comes from Julie in the audience. Thank you, Julie. How confident are you with the current administration's focus on terrorism?
6: Not so confident. The one can say, I think, that terrorists today have a larger safe haven than they did at the time of 9/11. When you add up the openness of the Sahel, Afghanistan itself, other parts of the Middle East, parts of Syria, the tribal areas, and so forth. So the question is, are terrorists planning another attack, or are they just laying low and trying to recover from all the pressure we've put on them? And frankly, no one knows. Everyone has an opinion on that. I would say it's prudent to not lower our guard at this point. And I can't say that the administration in office has lowered its guard or not lowered its guard. I know their priorities publicly are on other things. And I would worry that we're not giving this the sufficient attention it needs.
7: I think I'd make a point Jane made. The new technologies available could potentially really empower terrorists in a very sobering way. And we need to get on top of that.
4: I would just add one thing. The qualification for picking leaders should not be total loyalty. The qualification should be enormous experience and loyalty. And this group right here, those who were in the executive branch on 9/11 had enormous experience.
0: You're talking, I take that as a reference to some of the people running things like ODNI or CIA or the Pentagon.
4: Well, some are good. Some are picked only because they are loyal and are inexperienced. And I think that is very dangerous.
0: Michael, last word. How confident are you with current administration's focus on terrorism?
8: I mean, I would just say that I focused on terrorism for the entire second half of my 33-year career. And one of the things I learned is that if you have intelligence, if you have the right military capability, and you have a president who's making the right policy choices, it is fairly easy to degrade a terrorist organization. If you're missing any of those things, it's not. And not only is it easy to degrade if you have those things, but if you don't have those things, it's very easy for them to bounce back. So prudence is absolutely required. I have no idea what the Trump administration is focused on this or not. I just have no insight information.
0: That was Michael Morell, President George W. Bush's CIA briefer on 9/11. You also heard Jane Harmon, John McLaughlin, and Stephen Hadley. On 9/11, they were serving, respectively, as a California Democratic congresswoman, deputy director of the CIA, and deputy national security advisor in the Bush White House. You have been listening to a special presentation from the Sources and Methods podcast, 25 years after 9/11. What have we learned? I'm Mary Louise Kelly. This is NPR News.
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0: For NPR News, this is a special presentation from Sources and Methods. 25 years after 9/11, what have we learned? I'm Mary Louise Kelly. We'll rejoin my conversation before a live audience at NPR here in Washington. Jane Harmon, Congress did reconvene that night. Congress passed the AUMF, the Authorization for the Use of Military Force. 3 days later, September 14th, the next month, October 2001, y'all passed the Patriot Act, which vastly expanded surveillance and law enforcement powers. You created the Department of Homeland Security the next year, 2002, merging 22 federal agencies into one huge bureaucracy. We're going to try to get to whether that was a good idea, but you did it. The point being, Congress acted with a speed and bipartisan unity that feels as though it's from a different universe looked at from 2026. How were you all deciding what do we do and in what order?
4: Well, it was a different universe. I thought it was outrageous that the Capitol and the office buildings were closed. As a member of Congress, you take an oath to provide for the common defense. And here our country was under attack and we were out of session. That made no sense to me. And Saxby Chambliss, who was then a member of the House and later became a senator, and I spent much of the day trying to find a landline that would work because the cell towers had crashed. And by the way, I had a daughter in high school in Washington at the time and couldn't reach her. That was also terrifying. But we tried to get the government reopened, and it's kind of amusing. We went to, he had a little apartment on Capitol Hill with a landline. We walked in the door of this basement apartment, which fit his golf clubs and probably had a bedroom, but it just, it looked like a golf storage shack. And there we were for hours. And finally got agreement that the government would reopen around 5. And there is a wonderful video that I happened to see yesterday of the members of Congress who were there standing on the steps of the Capitol holding hands and singing God Bless America. Mm-hmm. And a point about that is what we thought and what powered what came next was not those darn Democrats, those awful Republicans. We thought our country is under attack. What was impressive, the most impressive, I think, is that within days, we passed the authorization to use military force against those who attacked us.
0: Very passed short, almost unanimously, only
4: one dissent, Barbara Lee of California, who was a pacifist and had the right to dissent. But the Senate passage was
0: She said, this is going to give the executive open-ended, vast, unending powers. And with the benefit of hindsight, she had a point.
4: Well, she did have a point, and I respected her view. I mean, we don't have to all agree. The Senate passed the AOMF 98 to zip. And oh, by the way, since then, in case you missed this movie, The threadbare AUMF that passed is the only piece of paper that has been used by every president since to justify all forms of military action and detention and interrogation and et cetera, which is kind of disturbing.
5: Chief.
7: I will set up John and Michael with this, but I think it's hard to understand the actions that were taken without a sense of the mood at the time. We had been attacked. We were surprised. We did not really know from whence it came. We did not know as much about Al-Qaeda as we needed to. And the intelligence community was saying at the time that they thought it was likely, or at least highly probable, that this was the first of a wave of mass casualty attacks, some of which might involve weapons of mass destruction from this enemy that we felt we did not know well enough. So it was an all-hands-on-deck moment to get the country in a position so that that reality would not happen. And all the things that Jane talked about, all the steps that were taken to change missions, organizations, and the like, you can criticize individual pieces of them, but the country pulled together, and that prophecy did not come true. And that's a great tribute to what this country did at that moment of crisis.
8: Mary Louise, can I add something?
5: Please.
8: Because I think Steve made a really important point. It is really hard to overstate how worried we all were in the immediate aftermath of 9/11 that we were going to be hit again. There were many days when George Tenet and I walked from the old executive office building across West Executive Avenue to the West Wing, where we said to each other, I wonder if we're going to get hit today.
12: Yeah.
8: And these weapons of mass destruction that Steve talked about, we learned an awful lot about Al-Qaeda's efforts in that arena in the immediate aftermath of 9/11. We knew they were talking to Pakistani nuclear scientists trying to get their hands on a nuclear weapon. We had reporting that maybe they were going to sneak one into New York City. It is really hard to overstate the threat that we all felt. So I think it's easy to criticize sometime that we might have overreached here or overreached there, but that context is everything.
0: I'm going to get to some of the overreach, but if I could just, I just want to quote you and then I invite you to get in here, John, because you and I have talked about this over the years in various interviews, and you told me something. I was pushing you on some of the actions that the CIA took after 9/11, which we're about to get to. You told me in 2018 something that will stay with me, and I'm going to quote you. You said, if you were a CIA officer back in 2002, you were torn on the one hand by the sense you might be doing something in conflict with basic values that you hold dear. On the other hand, failure to get that information might put the blood of Americans on your hands, which is about as pure a distillation I have heard of what y'all are describing.
6: Yeah, listen, difficult decisions were taken in those days, and we often say we hope that no one has to make those decisions again. And what I can tell you is they weren't perfectly executed, but on the other hand, the United States was not attacked by Al-Qaeda again. The gloves did come off. We had a plan that was formulated actually at the end of the Clinton administration and refined during the Bush administration. And when the president gathered us together at Camp David on September 15, which was a Saturday, he listened to all of that. And then on Monday, he said, I want you to go ahead. I like your plan. I want you first into Afghanistan. And we had teams on the ground in Afghanistan within 15 days of 9/11. We had been building contacts there over years, but had refreshed them, invigorated them in the 2 years before 9/11 with the Northern Alliance in the Tajik group that was at war with the Taliban. And we got new authorities from the president. That means that the president signs a piece of paper that gives you what they call a finding, which authorizes you legally to do certain things that we had not been authorized to do before. Among them was to capture terrorists, to detain them, and to kill them if we, in certain cases, if we had named individuals that we could use lethal action on. And remember, we had developed in this period of time an armed predator, which is the the progenitor in many ways of what today would be a revolution in warfare, drone warfare. And we were the first to develop and employ that with the Air Force, working with the Air Force. So that period of time is one where we embarked on a whole series of things that we were not empowered or authorized to do before 9/11, but which then unfolded in a program to basically, wrapped up, essentially destroyed the 9/11 era leadership of Al-Qaeda within a year or two.
0: Stephen, I know you want to jump in, and then I have a follow-up. Please.
7: Those measures that John and Michael talked about, they were kept secret because if they were disclosed to the enemy, their purpose and usefulness would be lost. They were kept secret. And we knew at the time that we were going to authorize and do things and establish programs that when the crisis of the moment and the concern of the moment had died down after Al-Qaeda, after we reduced the threat, the American people may be uncomfortable with them. We knew that was a possibility, but we thought these were measures we had to do to get on top of the threat to prevent the country from being attacked again. And I think that was the right trade-off. And ultimately, those measures became public. They were debated in Congress. They were debated in the courts. And under the Obama administration, we reached a national consensus of what we would do and what we would not do to keep this country safe. That's a strength of our democracy, I think.
0: But so I was a young journalist covering the intelligence beat in those years after 9/11, and I reported from Afghanistan on the war and then from Iraq on the subsequent war and on abuses at Abu Ghraib and on waterboarding. I remember when we finally got to see the 2005 Justice Department memo that documented the CIA waterboarding Khalid Sheikh Mohammed 183 times, prompting the famous question from Dianne Feinstein, if something works, why do you have to do 183 times? We were debating in this newsroom, and I imagine every other newsroom, what do we call this? Is it enhanced interrogation? Can we just call it torture? John and Mike, can you just take me inside those conversations as they unfolded at Langley? How uncomfortable were you with what was happening?
6: Well, I think you quoted me from 2018, which was the dilemma that we were struggling with. How do you get information that you know will protect the lives of Americans? And if you don't, you've got the blood of Americans on your hands. And this could be an hour discussion, of course, because we tried lots of things. I will say that there was excessive focus on the issue of waterboarding. Waterboarding occurred only a small number of times in the first year of the program, and it stopped after that.
8: Only three people.
6: Three people.
0: 183 times on one of them in one month.
6: If you look at the Red Cross interview with Khalid Sheikh Mohammed and they ask him, how many times were you waterboarded? He says 10 times. So that's a whole theological argument about 183 versus 10. So the thing that kept us continuing on this program, and there's controversy about this, but I'll tell you where I stand. Day after day after day, we saw that this program yielded results that allowed us to then capture other terrorists. Capturing a terrorist stops operations. It disrupts them even before you've talked to them. And it led us, for example, one terrorist, a fellow named Ramzi bin al-Shib, was spotlighted by someone named Abu Zubaydah. Ramzi bin al-Shib, combined with other things, led us to KSM, Khalid Sheikh Mohammed, KSM. In turn, led us to Majid Khan. Majid Khan led us to two other people, ultimately to Ismahuddin Hanbali, and the architect of the Bali bombing. And from that, to his brother who was putting together the second wave attack. This is the point I want to make. The second wave, the anticipation of further attacks, was not made up. They were planning further attacks. And we stopped a number of them. We stopped all of them, insofar as I know.
0: Jane.
4: I certainly respect the fact that the CIA and our whole intelligence community was worried about a second wave of attacks. But I would say, as someone who was in the chairs in Congress, I became the ranking member on the House Intelligence Committee during that time, and who struggled to get information, that the information was not adequate at the time. I remember being briefed finally, after begging, by the general counsel of the CIA on the so-called enhanced interrogation techniques, about which I knew nothing. And I remember writing a letter, this is not classified because this has become public, to him saying, I want to know what the policy guidance was for using these techniques. It turned out that these techniques were in the so-called Army SEER manual, which is how we trained our people against tactics that could be used on them. And best I can tell, and, I wasn't inside, but I was very focused on this. We didn't have a plan to interrogate these folks. And someone picked this up and hired an outside contractor and paid this person millions of dollars. I'm not saying that's necessarily bad, but I think that's what happened, to come up with a method for doing this. And that's what we did. And later, John Yoo, who was the head of the Office of Legal Counsel in the White House, wrote a memo about this, saying these techniques were not torture because torture is only organ failure or imminent death. And someone else in that office, a guy named Jack Goldsmith, whom I am very much still in touch with, who now teaches at Harvard Law School, said that memo was really poor scholarship. And Goldsmith ended up getting fired. And I think I've got this right. I mean, some of you were there, so, you know, this is just my memory from decades ago. But I thought this was not, in spite of everything we cared about, I think there was a way to do this differently. I remember asking someone, why did we open Guantanamo Bay Prison in Cuba, in a piece of Cuba that's U.S. soil, because we have rented it from Cuba for years. I assume we still do. Answer, to be beyond the reach of U.S. law. Now, I'm a trained lawyer, and I knew that made no sense, but I thought maybe there's something I don't understand. Well, guess what? The Supreme Court agreed with me, and now Guantanamo Bay has to employ the protections under our Constitution. So my bottom line is, There were others who were trying to get on top of this story, who really cared, as everyone did, about doing this the right way. And I'm not sure we got there fast enough.
8: Mary Louise, I just want to say one
0: yes,
8: thing.
0: Yes, you're going to get last word on this.
8: We briefed the senior leadership of Congress. I remember one Democratic senator who would later become an opponent, a vocal opponent. His response when he was briefed on EITs was, is that all you're doing to protect the country? My constituents would expect you to do even more. Because he knew the context of the moment. And then fast forward to Dave Petraeus's confirmation hearing, which John McCain attended as the ex officio member of the Senate Intelligence Committee, and Petraeus and McCain had a soliloquy about EITs. And at the end of that, they talked about the ticking time bomb situation. There's a nuclear weapon in New York, and you've got the guy who knows where it is, and he won't tell you. What do you do? They agreed that in that moment, you would do extraordinary things. The point is, to all of us after 9/11, it felt like a ticking time bomb situation.
6: Every day. I need to add one point here, since you've opened this.
0: Please.
6: Well, since you've opened this subject, first, Michael has spotlighted something very important, which Steve also mentioned, which was the atmosphere in the country at that time was such. When we captured Khalid Sheikh Mohammed, my officer who briefed the Senate Intelligence Committee came back to me in a kind of state of shock. She said, you won't believe the reaction I got, which was, do what you have to do. That was the signals we were getting. Plus, on the legal thing, you know, CIA doesn't get to pick its lawyers. We have the lawyers that are there. And on that issue, At any moment when the Justice Department raised the slightest concern about this program, we suspended it twice, And I would also say something that very people understand. Both the Inspector General and Congress did various investigations. We held six accountability boards. 30 people were examined. 16 were sanctioned.
0: Right.
6: So this was not a rogue program. It was not Abu Ghraib.
0: Time for our last break. Still ahead, 25 years after the 9/11 attacks, which reforms are worth keeping, which have outlived their usefulness? This is Sources and Methods from NPR. We'll be right back. You are listening to a special presentation from our national security podcast, Sources and Methods.
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14: If life's a mystery, whodunit?
15: I'm Scott Carter, and today on Ye Gods, Mirabai Starr, author of God of Love, a guide to the heart of Judaism, Christianity, and Islam. We discuss how a daughter of atheist parents became a devotee of the divine.
16: I would see people who were Buddhists or Sufis or contemplative Christian monastics. I would feel this sense of yearning. I wanted to spend time lost in loving prayer, even if I didn't believe in whatever it was I thought I was praying to or with.
15: She tells me what it means to be a mystic and why she's long resisted committing to a single faith tradition. But first, the news.
17: Live from NPR News, I'm Lakshmi Singh. The country is reflecting on the nearly 3,000 lives lost on 9/11 a quarter century ago. And for the thousands of people who've died since 2001 from illnesses related to the terrorist attacks. At Ground Zero this morning, a moment of silence was held for all of these lives. And reporter Steve Kastenbaum also tells us that during the reading of the victims' names, one speaker broke from tradition.
18: Michael S. Bakhsh.
19: The victims' families were joined by dozens of current and former elected officials who sat in silence as the names were read aloud. Political speeches are banned from the ceremony. But Terry Strada, national chair of 9/11 Families United, strayed from the script after honoring her husband, Tom Strada.
20: But how can it be 25 years and still we have no justice for the role that Saudi Arabia played in your murder?
19: The 9/11 Commission and other investigations cleared the Saudi government of any role in the attacks, but several Saudi citizens with ties to the government were found to have provided support to the terrorists. Strada called on President Trump to hold those people accountable. For NPR News, I'm Steve Kastenbaum in New York.
17: Over the last two nights in Dallas, Republicans held their first ever midterm convention. The upper deck of the arena had thousands of empty seats, and President Trump joked about it.
21: I shouldn't have looked up there. No, but look at this arena. This is a big arena.
17: NPR's Tamara Keith on the event's uncertain impact.
22: It's just not clear that his party is in any better place than it was when it started. There will be rallies in the fall, but in a way, This convention was Trump's last hurrah as a dominant political figure.
17: NPR's Tamara Keith on last night's GOP midterm convention. NPR's Ryland Barton reports Democrats did something similar in 1978 as an unpopular president, Jimmy Carter, tried to rally support.
2: Thousands of Democrats descended on Memphis for what President Carter hoped would be a unified pep rally. What he got was a civil war over inflation and budget cuts. More liberal Democrats, led by Massachusetts Senator Ted Kennedy, revolted on the floor. Kennedy delivered a speech demanding universal health care, openly upstaging the sitting president.
3: It's going to be for that Democratic platform plank that provides decent quality health care.
2: The spectacle laid the groundwork for Kennedy's 1980 primary challenge against Carter. Party leaders quietly killed off the midterm convention format a few years later. Ryland Barton, NPR News.
17: At last check on Wall Street, the Dow Jones Industrial Average was up 600 points, or more than 1%, at 52,664. The S&P and NASDAQ also up more than 1%. This is NPR News.
13: Live from WGCU News at 3:04, I'm Mark Garber. The Centers for Disease Control and Prevention report that the Cyclospora outbreak that sickened hundreds across the United States since May has ended. WGCU's Mike Braun has more.
9: A report today by the CDC says that data shows that iceberg lettuce from Taylor Farms, New Mexico, was contaminated with Cyclospora and made people sick. Additionally, the CDC says that the number of recent infections linked to the outbreak has significantly declined. The contaminated lettuce linked to this outbreak is no longer available in stores or restaurants. The CDC says that at the peak of the outbreak, before the recall, more than 1,000 infections occurred in the U.S. in a single day. From May 1st, there were 512 cases confirmed in Florida, with 79 of those in 8 Southwest Florida counties. 2 deaths were also identified as part of the outbreak, both in Michigan. The CDC says it has made its final update on this issue. For WGCU News, I'm Mike Braun.
13: The permitting period for Florida's black bear hunt opened today. Last year's hunt was the first one allowed since 2015. Florida Fish and Wildlife says 52 bears were culled back then. But the decision to allow bear hunting in the state has been controversial. Supporters argue it helps manage bear populations and reduces the risk of violent human-bear interaction. Opponents argue the state should use non-lethal options to address bear populations, such as better trash management. Sarah Younger is part of the Sierra Club's Conservation Committee. They're encouraging people to enter today's permit lottery, even if they have no plans to hunt.
23: We have to understand that we share this space with many beings, and that wildlife deserve a home as well.
13: According to Younger, their efforts last year saved just more than 50 bears. Permit applications are open through September 21st. We are expecting showers this afternoon and this evening, mainly before 7 o'clock. Right now, 92 degrees feels like 101. 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
25: If life's a mystery, whodunit? I'm Scott Carter. This is Ye Gods, where we explore the beliefs, sacred or secular, that shape our choices, that shape our lives. Like Father James Martin and Dr. David Dark, author and translator Mirabai Starr, was introduced to me by Ye Gods alum and Homeboy Industries founder, Father Gregory Boyle. Greg wrote the introduction for the newly revised edition of her 2013 book, God of Love, A Guide to the Heart of Judaism, Christianity, and Islam. This timely release may be a balm to a world weary of politicization, polarization, ignorance, and fear. Mirabai's other books include translations of works by St. Francis of Assisi, St. Teresa of Avila, and St. John of the Cross, as well as 2019's Wild Mercy, Living the Fierce and Tender Wisdom of the Women Mystics, and from 2015, Caravan of No Despair, a memoir of loss and transformation. In Caravan, Mirabai chronicles her back-to-the-land, counterculture upbringing in Taos, New Mexico. Her life's included more than her fair share of loss, but also a tenaciously open-hearted spiritual journey. In his intro to God of Love, Father Greg praises Mirabai as an artist of words who is a light we can see by that points beyond herself to the wholeness that awaits. Amen, Greg. And as I read Mirabai's books, I love her writing. And as I hear her narrate her audiobooks, I love her voice. Welcome to Ye Gods, Mirabai Star.
16: Thank you, Scott, for that generous introduction.
25: I want to begin with a quote from one of the books that just absolutely intrigues me. And it's, "For as long as I can remember, I have been in love with a God I'm not sure I believe in." How is your relationship with God today?
16: I love that you picked that of all quotes, because that's, I mean, I've written almost 20 books. That's one of my favorite things to say. And you picked right up on it. So thank you for that. Because I think it's so important that people realize that doubt is part of the faith experience and must be, in fact, must be. It's when we buy it all without questioning that I think we get into trouble, real trouble. And that's, I think we can see that trouble unfolding on the world stage, perpetrated by people who just buy into a belief system and won't let it go, are not open to nuance. But how is my journey of faith today? Is that the question? Or how do it relate to God?
25: Where is it today? And I ask it also because I know that I'm in a different place now than I was 2 years ago. I'll probably be in a different place in 2 years than I am today. And I like that. I like that my relationship, my belief, what influences me keeps evolving.
16: Yeah. Yes, exactly. So, you know, I grew up in an agnostic Jewish household. You know, my parents identified culturally as Jews, like so many American Jews, but not theologically. It wasn't Judaism that they were rebelling against. It was any kind of organized religious belief system, especially one that was predicated on the idea of some kind of father God, some externalized, personified being who tracks your behavior and your thoughts and punishes and rewards and is responsible for so much of the suffering on the planet in the form of war and oppression. So that was hard to rebel against, you know, although I did in the sense that I had from an early age a passionate attraction to the divine, to the sacred, to religion. But those hard and fast belief systems I could never really accept because of that deep conditioning by my parents. But there was still, as I said, this longing, this desire, this allure of God language and religious life. And when I would see people who were Buddhists or Sufis or contemplative Christian monastics, I would feel this sense of yearning. You know, I wanted to wear those robes and those beads. I wanted to spend time lost in loving prayer, even if I didn't believe in whatever it was I thought I was praying to or with. So where is it now? So I think that for many years, even though I translated the mystics and wrote about mysticism and mystics across the spiritual traditions and deeply studied and practiced, there was always part of me that remained reserved. Like I can't quite become a true believer because that's silly. But little by little, that reserve has been whittled away, and I have reclaimed the fire of love longing for the divine. And I rest in that almost erotic relationship with the one that I call beloved. Even when I slip into, which as I easily do, non-dual states where God is not beloved, God is just all that is. And you can't even call it God because it limits that boundlessness. So I'm very comfortable toggling back and forth between devotion and non-duality.
25: And for listeners unfamiliar with the term non-dual, it's the idea that God is not separate from you like a lover would be. When you were growing up, did you share these really strong feelings with your parents, or did you feel like they're not going to understand or appreciate what I'm experiencing?
16: You know, I tested the waters a bit, and no, there was not an openness. My stepfather would ridicule me if I even began to go there, and he would use all the examples of kooky, you know, spiritual people to show me why what I was feeling and exploring was dumb. And so, you know, my stepfather was very cynical anyway, and my mom kind of went along with it, and so did my siblings. So I just let it go. But over the years, Scott, everyone in my family could see that this was an inextricable bond that I had with the holy. And I wasn't a true believer. I wasn't a kooky evangelizer. I was simply

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1: Interspiritual is a term that many people are using now to describe the experience of the divine across multiple spiritual spaces, rather than simply an intellectual orientation. For instance, in the interfaith movement, ordained or established representatives of the different religions, you know, I'm a Christian, I'm a Jew, I'm a Hindu, come together and share about their spiritual traditions and listen deeply and openly to the other. Like, what's it like for you over there in Buddhist land? And there is a kind of open-hearted acceptance of each other. It's, you're building tolerance is often the term that people use. Whereas interspirituality isn't so much interested in tolerating other spiritual traditions, but rather inhabiting them, entering into. You know, it's like you described to me off camera, Scott, your youthful interest in, you know, when people, I don't know if it was youthful, at that point in your life when you became open to the spiritual quest, anytime someone gave you a sacred text or even just an interesting book about the spirit or invited you to a religious ritual, you were like, yes, that is the interspiritual impulse. It's saying yes to the invitation to enter into the sacred spaces of so-called other spiritual traditions in such a way that we are transformed by the encounter and otherness dissolves.
2: What I found when I began to be open with people, that I had gone from not believing in God to believing in God, but I had so many friends who I didn't realize were religious who started revealing what they believed to me or telling me stories about what faith they were. And one of the deals I made with myself was I only had to listen. I only had to try something out. I could go to a ceremony, and if it didn't resonate in my heart, I wouldn't have to go back. But what I found over a period of time was a lot of things began to agree with my heart. And it was as though, and the term that I learned was that I was building a spiritual body. I felt that was very literal, that I was building a collection of convictions that got wider over time and also made me a lot more loving to everybody in my life. What are the aspects of the three religions that you examine in God of Love, Judaism, Christianity, and Islam? What do they have in common that many fundamentalists of one of the three might not know about?
1: They all know about them, but they aren't necessarily willing to dare or to risk putting them into practice. I love what you just said about you became more loving to others. That is, you know, probably Jesus's main criterion for living a spiritual life. And I think it is the main criterion for all of the world's religions, certainly the three so-called Abrahamic religions. And so, you know, it's also interesting what you said, that maybe fundamentalists of any of those three, Judaism, Christianity, or Islam, might not connect with, let's say, of around love. It's often been said, or I don't remember who said it first, maybe Thomas Merton, I'd be curious to find out, that mystics across the spiritual traditions have far more in common with each other than a mystic and a fundamentalist in the same religion. And so really this book, God of Love, is emphasizing the mystical teachings. And if what we mean by mysticism, this is what I mean and what I think is kind of the technical academic term, mysticism is about union with God. It's about a direct experience of the divine, and it is characterized by love. So it's a loving communion with ultimate reality, otherwise known as God. And the mystics of all traditions that I know of most often use love language, lover and beloved, you know, secret rendezvous in the garden, marriage, to describe that the intimacy that the mystic feels.

0: feels with God as beloved, and also the pain the mystic feels, as you see throughout the mystical poetry, when there is a sense of disconnection, of being separated, of having tasted the sweetness of that intimacy and then having it taken away. God flees and disappears, and we are on fire with desire. So that's all that language of longing in the mystical traditions doesn't only describe the relationship between the soul and the divine, but it evokes it. I mean, haven't you found that mystical poetry in any spiritual tradition, when you read it, especially if you read it out loud, and especially if you read it a few times, one poem, it begins to knock on the door of the heart. And the heart opens, and there is a flow. There's an inflow and an outflow. There's a mingling, a commingling between ourselves and some sacred presence. It's not, you're no longer just reading about it. Theology never quite works the same way to knock on the doors of the heart and evoke a spiritual experience.
1: That's Mirabai Starr. Her book, God of Love, A Guide to the Heart of Judaism, Christianity, and Islam, is out now. She is also the author of Wild Mercy, Living the Fierce and Tender Wisdom of the Women Mystics, in which she explores how women across faith traditions have found strength in personal connections with the holy. When we return, Mirabai tells me why she believes her divine relationship should be spiritually polyamorous. Stay tuned. This is Ye Gods. I'm Scott Carter.
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1: Welcome back to Ye Gods, where we make sense of how people make sense of life. I'm Scott Carter. My guest today is translator and mystic teacher Mirabai Starr. We'll explore her teenage years at the Lama Foundation in Taos, New Mexico. It was there that Mirabai fell in love with not just one, but many faith traditions. She tells me now why her orientation is to mysticism, which combines spiritual practices from many traditions to create a unique, personal relationship with God.
0: I am not knocking identification with a particular religious or spiritual tradition. I think it's beautiful if you can feel rooted somewhere, you know, in your childhood Catholicism or in your adopted Buddhism, in your attraction to Jewish mystical liturgy or in your nature mysticism. And if that's your home and you have roots there that feel sustaining and nourishing, wonderful. Sometimes I think, Scott, it's a matter, almost a matter of spiritual temperament. Like, I think I am a non-monogamous spiritually non-monogamous. In my actual human relationships, I'm quite monogamous, but in spiritually, you know, I'm a little promiscuous. And it means that I am naturally drawn to the presence of the sacred across the landscape of human spirit. Some people are really comfortable with the robes of their tradition, you know, wearing the robes of their tradition and deeply studying the sacred scriptures and practicing the prayers and so on. So I think all of us are welcome at this feast of spirit. And so the trick is to honor each other for wherever we are. So if you're someone, whoever you are, who might be very committed to your Protestant Christian faith, that doesn't mean you have to close your heart, and you probably don't if you're listening to Scott Carter's podcast, to other traditions. But those of us who are more kind of free spirit, spiritually speaking, should not judge those who do root themselves in a single tradition. I call the people who are believers in a particular faith the keepers of the seeds. And we need these seed keepers because the world, as you probably have noticed, is on fire. Everything is shifting. So many things are collapsing. We don't know what's coming. And religious fundamentalists are holding on tight, but a lot of people are dismantling and deconstructing religion because it feels limited and even harmful. But I feel like we shouldn't be too hasty in firing all the gods and condemning religion. Rather, we need to support the seed keepers who have in their pockets the wisdom of the ages. And if they carry them forward and propagate them in whatever transfigured landscape we find ourselves in, that will feed us all. So we need all of us, I guess, is what I'm saying, even the atheists and the agnostics.
1: When someone makes a commitment to this God of love, you talk about you're getting yourself into its work, that there's a need for a practice. Can you talk a little bit more about what the components might be once you've kind of made that leap of faith, what impact it might have on how you organize your day or how you organize your week? What comprises a practice, I guess, would be my question.
0: Right, an interspiritual life.
1: Yes.
0: That's a really good question. You know, I had the great good fortune of spending time with Father Thomas Keating, you know, who's known for centering prayer, in the last couple of decades of his life. And he was a guide for many of us who were beginning to claim this terrain of interspirituality. And he supported it wholeheartedly. And he was continuously challenging us. Okay, so you're taking some Hindu devotional practice here and some Christian contemplative practice there, but where is the rigor? Where is the discipline in your spiritual life? How do you keep from just being dilettantes and superficially harvesting the surface of all of these world's religions and avoiding the kind of more challenging aspects that arise when you really enter deeply into the heart of a particular tradition? And I really pondered that every time I connected with another spiritual tradition. I didn't want to just like grab and go. You know, I didn't want spiritual fast food. I wanted nourishment. I wanted to plant the seeds that I found in that tradition myself, in my life and in the lives of others. So over time, I would say a kind of tapestry of spiritual practices landed in my life at my feet. And so just for instance, this is what my morning looks like. When I wake up, I do yoga asanas. I learned yoga when I was 13. By the time I was 14, I was teaching yoga. Yoga asanas have been a very important part of my life. So I do yoga and breathing practices. Then I sit at my interspiritual altar. I have an altar in my bedroom that has pictures, photographs, paintings, statues, and other items, objects, sacred objects from all the world's spiritual traditions and from nature. So I do a kind of opening, welcoming to myself and a loving good morning to the gods and goddesses. And then I sit on my Zen black zafu and I use the meditation timer app and I do 20 minutes of silent meditation. During that time, I will often use a string of prayer beads, either a tasbih from the Sufi tradition, 99 beads in honor of the 99 names of Allah, or I'll use a Hindu mala of 108 beads. It's actually Hindu or Buddhist. They both use 108 beads on a mala. And I will do a mantra so that I am sort of luring my consciousness home to my heart. And then I will just sit in silence and I'll just come back to the quiet. I am a deep fan of quiet and stillness. And then when I'm finished with my meditation, I have always next to me what I call a sacred text. So it may be the Bhagavad Gita, it may be the Tao Te Ching, Stephen Mitchell's translation, or there are others too that I love. Ursula K. Le Guin did a translation of the Tao Te Ching. I will read from the sacred book, or, and more often than not, my sacred text is poetry, and it's often contemporary poetry, contemporary women's poetry, often from a completely different spiritual tradition than mainstream American religions. So I really feed on the beauty and power of language, and it doesn't have to ever mention the G word, God, for me to consider it part of my spiritual practice. It can be political, it can be sexual, it's as long as it is language that is composed with care and connection to something larger, which I can tell within a line or two, that is my sacred reading for the morning. And that's how I start my day.
7: So of the different people, so St. Francis, St. John, St. Teresa, what did you get from them as you are immersing yourself in their work and as you are trying to find the right words and phrases to present these to an English-speaking reader?
0: Thank you for asking me about translation. People don't usually ask me about it, and it's so deeply important to me and to my life as a writer and my spiritual life. Because when you're translating, it's like you're sitting at the feet of the master and you're saying, tell me, how can I absorb the essence of the quintessence of your teachings, and how can I convey them to the world in such a way that they will be accessible and resonate, you know? And so it felt like a co-creative act for me translate. I mean, I still have translated as recently as just a few years ago. I translated Julian of Norwich from Middle English to a contemporary English. And so most of my books in between have been in my own voice, but I love translating because it is this collaboration with the mystic, with the master. And so often when the original translations of these great mystical masterworks like Dark Night of the Soul and The Interior Castle by Teresa of Avila, Dark Night by John of the Cross, Showings of Divine Love by Julian of Norwich, their original literal translations are arcane. They're very Christian, obviously, and they're very stilted. And so early on, you know, with the encouragement, not literally, but just by reading Stephen Mitchell and Coleman Barks and others, I realized that I could be faithful as a translator without being literal, so that I could sort of break through to a language that was vibrant, alive, beautiful, and would land in the hearts of people of today who may or may not be Christian or academic. You know, there were a lot of academic translations of these texts. And that seemed to work. So that people like my agnostic Jewish mother could read my translations and afterwards close the book and say, that was delicious.
7: I feel like what you're doing is, it's like if a human being or an animal are in some city where there's a volcanic eruption and they get covered in lava, and over a period of time they become fossilized, and that you're going back and taking away all the rock that is surrounding them, and you are reanimating so that their work can live again.
0: That's a beautiful analogy, Scott. You know, I've often used the analogy that works for me, but I think I'm going to borrow yours, is I've always seen myself as kind of a restorer of medieval tapestries. So I found this tapestry in a closet of a museum, and it's musty, and I unroll it, and it's half rotten, and it's faded. And I take a picture of it, and then I unravel it and I re-dye the strands in vibrant, fresh paint or ink or whatever you use, dye. And then I reweave the tapestry in such a way that its original aliveness comes back. And so I'm not making it up. Like, I love Daniel Ledinsky and his versions of Hafiz and others, but he's making it up. You know, he's the first to admit it. These are not translations. They're interpretations. That's not what I'm doing. I am actually translating the original, but I'm doing it with a lot of energy and engagement. And so the result, I hope, is that it speaks to people now, regardless of their religious orientation or lack of. You know, my teacher Ram Dass was a master of this. He didn't translate sacred texts, but what he did was he took 5,000 years of Vedic teachings, you know, the so-called Eastern wisdom traditions of Hinduism primarily, but Buddhism too, and translated them through a contemporary idiom. Just the way he spoke, he was funny, he was educated, he was self-deprecating. He somehow managed to find the language to translate these ancient wisdom teachings to a contemporary circle of seekers and touched millions of people through that gift that he had of translation.
7: And you knew him for a long time, beginning when you were a child, that the Lama Foundation, which is based in Taos, am I correct?
0: Outside of Taos,
7: okay. But you're a child, and then eventually, is it in your teens that you go to live there? And that's your school also. But he is a regular visitor, as are many others. And the Be Here Now was begun to be developed at that foundation. And that foundation is now almost 60 years old. Can you tell us, for those who don't know about it, can you tell us a little bit about it and what it was like for you as a child to be exposed to that community?
0: You know, that's the thing, is that I got this way, the way that I am, interspiritually oriented, not because I just suddenly decided that it made soul sense. I mean, it does make soul sense to me, and it did from an early age, but it's really because of Lama Foundation. So Lama is an interspiritual community in the mountains here in New Mexico, high up in the mountains. It's off the grid. It's a self-sustaining community, intentional community. And it has been, as you say, for almost 60 years. The original founders were artists and activists from New York who came to really do an experiment in living communally and making spiritual practice the center of community life and raising children and everything. And they invited spiritual teachers from all different traditions, really from the very beginning. Lama never had a guru or a particular spiritual path. It was always a place of openness to what's often called the meeting of the ways. And so Lama has been a place that has been drenched in the teachings across the spiritual spectrum. And so I first encountered Lama with my parents when I was 12. And then Lama was running a school, an alternative school, you know, counterculture 70s that I went to. And then when I was almost 15, I moved up to Lama on my own as a full member of the community. I was only a few miles away from my family home. My parents could check on me, but I did immerse myself in community life. And that's when I became intimate with all of these different spiritual paths and wove them into my heart.
7: At one point you write that Lama ruined everything for me as far as being able to restrict yourself to one religion or one line of thinking, because you had been opened at such an early age to considering everything.
0: Yes, and all of the traditions were presented to me as being of equal value in a way, certainly equally true. There was never a question of one over the other. In fact, there was this kind of meme of you've got to pick one tradition and go deep that was running around the spiritual communities at the time, Buddhist communities, Hindu communities, whatever it might be. Even at Lama, there were people who were proponents of one tradition and saying, okay, I did what you've done, Mirabai. I've dabbled in all these different religions, but I have found my home in Vipassana, say. And I hope that for you too, that you'll find your way to go deep with one tradition. But it took me decades to discover that that message was bullshit. That the idea that you're attracted to or drawn to or immersing yourself in multiple spiritual spaces means that you are, by definition, skimming the surface. For me, every encounter was a deep encounter. And if it wasn't, I would let it go. But mostly my experience of doing Sufi zikr all night long in the Lama Dome, La ilaha il Allah, with the body movements and the prostrations, and then going down to the Hanuman Temple in Taos and singing to Krishna, the Lord of Love, in Sanskrit, and then the Jewish High Holy Days roll around, my ancestral tradition of Judaism, and I go to the synagogue and I fast and I pray with my community and ask the Holy One to line me back up, you know, with God's will, if for love in this world, which is really what the High Holy Days are about, realignment with love. And they all are deep, profound encounters. Do I live in a heightened state of spiritual ecstasy all the time or longing? No, any more than I live in a constant state of sexual excitement. You can't live there. But those states enrich my life on a regular basis. And the rest of the time, I am harvesting the magic in the ordinary. But it's because of those encounters, because of those ecstatic and sometimes painful descents into darkness of spirit, that I am able to find the sacred in the ordinary, in my everyday life.
1: I'm Scott Carter. My guest on today's He Gods is Mirabai Starr, whose latest book is an updated edition of her spiritual classic, God of Love, The Guide to the Heart of Judaism, Christianity, and Islam. This edition includes a foreword by past Ye Gods guest Father Greg Boyle, author of Tattoos on the Heart. By the way, if you're in Southern California on October 13th, you could see Mirabai in conversation with Father Greg Boyle at All Saints Episcopal Church in Pasadena. When we come back, Mirabai explains how spiritual practice, ritual, and sacred texts have been key for her in dealing with grief and conflict. I'm Scott Carter. This is Ye Gods.
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1: I'm Scott Carter. Welcome back to Ye Gods. Thanks for joining me on my search for magnetic north on my moral compass. I'm talking with Mirabai Starr, translator of sacred texts such as Dark Night of the Soul by St. John of the Cross and The Interior Castle by St. Teresa of Avila. As we conclude our conversation, Mirabai discusses how she approaches the works of esoteric teachers and how she distinguishes genuine gurus from charlatans, and she's known both. You have some amazing experiences early on. You've written that since 1972, you've been a devotee of the Indian Hindu saint. Am I going to get this right? Neem Karoli Baba?
0: Perfect.
1: Okay. Who was Ram Dass's teacher?
0: That's right, guru. Yes.
1: Okay, and you see a picture or you hear about this, but at a very young age, it has a profound impact on you.
0: Yeah.
1: I'm also interested in your writing that there is a kind of dry wit by which you present things, that on the one hand, you can be both, you're presenting things in some very transcendent way. But then, for instance, I notice when you talk about your first husband,
7: This can be the downside of a community that is spiritually based. It can also be open to people who are, as you call him later, an imposter, and can take advantage of people whose so hearts are open. How do you look back on that period of your life now?
0: Well, I was definitely vulnerable to the power differential between myself and many of my teachers who happened to be men. And I wanted their approval. I wanted to be special. I was a little drama queen, having all of these, like, these fancy spiritual experiences that I wanted to be acknowledged for them. And I'm an Enneagram 4, for those of you who know what that language is.
7: As I believe I am.
0: Yeah.
7: I think I'm also a 4.
0: Oh, you poor thing. Well, still, I really did kind of open myself to these, to the invasion of dark energies and expressed in as spiritual teachers trying to boss me around and take advantage of me sexually. So it was not a good thing. And I know now one of the things that made me so vulnerable was that I had experienced a lot of death in my young life up to that point. You know, I was only 15 at this point that I really seriously began my spiritual path. And I had already lost my brother to cancer when he was 10 and I was 7, and my first love in a gun accident here in Taos, where I grew up and where I still live and where I raised my own children. And those two deaths, and there had been others, but those were the primary ones, had really, they had awakened in me such a fire of desire for truth, for connection with God, for something beyond the pain of this world, that it made me, you know, wanting, it made me want what no human being could give me. But I didn't know that. And so I looked to these human beings who were all too happy to provide it and take what they wanted in the process.
7: The sense that I get, tell me if I'm being accurate, is that, and you describe death at some point becoming kind of a gateway, that you talk about the death of your brother blowing open the first doorway to the mystery. And then later, your boyfriend's dying in an accident pushed you into mystery's arms.
0: You know, I am writing a book right now on grief as a spiritual path, the spiritual path of grief, the landscape of loss. And that's one of the things I was just writing about this morning, this very thing, that when we have tasted the numinous through, you know, like in the very crucible of pain, of grief, of loss, that grants us this mysterious access to the divine or to a sacred space.
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14: Against Iran.
15: President Trump and the First Lady listened as the names of the 184 people killed at the Pentagon were read at the beginning of the 25th anniversary ceremony of the attacks that killed nearly 3,000 people in New York, Washington, D.C., and Shanksville, Pennsylvania. In honoring those who died, Trump also sought to tie the moment to his decision to go to war in Iran.
16: We will never, ever forget. That's why we fight today. We don't have a choice. There can only be victory.
15: Trump spoke of American unity following the 9/11 attacks, calling it the authentic spirit of the nation. Franco Ordonez, NPR News.
17: Iran says it will attend a regional meeting of the foreign ministers of countries in the Persian Gulf. The Iranian Foreign Ministry says that 8 foreign ministers will be attending. to discuss issues around the Strait of Hormuz, which Iran has blockaded since the start of the war. We have more from NPR's Hadil Alshalchi.
14: The Iranian Foreign Ministry spokesperson, Esmail Baqai, announced that the meeting of foreign ministers will take place in Oman next week. He said the foreign ministers of Iran, Iraq, and other Arab states on the coast of the Persian Gulf and the

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1: And thank you for listening to All Things Considered on NPR for Southwest Florida, WGCU. Don't go away. We're just getting started with All Things Considered, Friday edition. Coming up in 12 minutes at the bottom of the hour, we'll bring you the latest news headlines live from NPR and from the WGCU newsroom. Deep tropical moisture continues to dominate southwest Florida. Storms started moving through before noon, and there will be some strong thunderstorms, mainly across interior areas during the rest of the afternoon. We'll bring you some details from the Florida Public Radio Emergency Network coming up in about 12 minutes. After that, five men accused of plotting the September 11th attacks have still not been taken to trial, and some lawyers think the case should just be settled.
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7: It's All Things Considered from NPR News. I'm Scott Detrow.
8: And I'm Sasha Pfeiffer. On this 25th anniversary of 9/11, the case still hasn't gone to trial, and now a confession by the accused ringleader has been thrown out.
9: That should tell us something, right? That the best evidence that the government believes it has is no longer available. A plea agreement is the way out of that.
7: First News.
10: Live from NPR News in Culver City, California, I'm Dwayne Brown. In New York City, 25 years after the September 11th attacks, more than 9,000 people have died from the toxic air caused by the destruction of the World Trade Center. Carolyn Maloney, who represented parts of Manhattan and Queens in Congress for decades, helped draft legislation that led to the creation of a health program to support people who were sickened.
11: People are coming forward with cancers and with diseases that worked at the pile, was there that night as I was. Yeah. And now is suffering with what we call the World Trade Center cough. And I also have the World Trade Center cough.
10: The 9/11 attacks on New York City, Shanksville, Pennsylvania, and Washington, D.C. killed 2,977 people. That number does not include the 19 hijackers. Vice President J.D. Vance made a direct appeal to voters last night as he wrapped up the Republican midterm convention in Dallas. NPR's Maham Javed has more.
12: Like several other speakers, J.D. Vance described Democrats as extreme and radical. He asked voters to recognize the Trump administration's recent achievements, and he urged them to look past any disagreements to keep the Republican majority in Congress.
13: Don't give the country over to a bunch of crazy people because you happen to disagree with us on a policy issue here or there.
12: Vance's speech was interrupted by a protester carrying what Vance described as a Mexican flag. The vice president didn't mention the $5,000 the president recently promised to every adult American if Republicans hold the majority in November. Maham Javed, NPR News.
10: Stocks finished higher on Wall Street, recovering some of their losses for the week. 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
14: Live from WGCU News at 4:32, I'm Mark Garber. Deep tropical moisture continues to dominate southwest Florida. A storm started moving through the area before noon, and there will be some strong thunderstorms still, mainly across interior areas during the rest of the afternoon.
15: Deep tropical moisture continues to dominate South Florida. Storms started moving through before noon, and there will still be some thunderstorms throughout the afternoon, mainly across interior areas during the rest of this Friday afternoon. Saturday will be a rinse and repeat pattern across South Florida. There's plenty of tropical moisture still available to ignite those showers and afternoon thunderstorms that could get started actually before noon, during the late morning and into the early afternoon. And after 3 p.m., there is still a chance for a few isolated passing storms, mainly moving from south-southeast to the north-northwest. Highs will be in the low 90s, but feeling as if they were in the triple digits. A similar pattern on Sunday with storms in the afternoon. Keep in mind that we're also entering king tide season. This means we have a new moon this weekend and it brings higher than normal high tides, which happens twice a day. And this weekend, the first high tide across most of South Florida locations start between 9 and 10, and on Sunday between 10 and 11 each day. And it happens every 12 hours, so you can expect another high tide to happen 12 hours after. I am meteorologist Irene Sands for the Florida Public Radio Emergency Network.
14: And remember that Southwest Florida could see flooding even in places where the rain does not fall over the weekend due to the high tides. In areas like downtown Miami, water could come out of the sewer onto the streets, mixing with pollutants and salt water. This can be dangerous if you walk through flooded roads and can corrode cars that drive through these waters. The forecast calls for thunderstorms, showers and thunderstorms likely this afternoon and this evening, mainly before 9 o'clock, then partly cloudy overnight, with overnight lows around 75. Right now in Fort Myers, we have an overcast sky, 89 degrees, but it still feels like 100 degrees. 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
7: It's All Things Considered from NPR News. I'm Scott Detrow. Today is, of course, the 25th anniversary of the September 11th terror attacks. And the story that began that day in many ways still hasn't ended. My co-host this week, Sasha Pfeiffer, is an NPR correspondent who has been covering one aspect of that story for a very long time, and that is the creation of a U.S. military court in Guantanamo Bay, Cuba, for suspected terrorists. Sasha and I wanted to talk about the status of the 9/11 case, which, Sasha, as you know very well since you've been covering it for so long, still has not gone to trial.
17: No, it has not. After all this time, that case is still pending.
7: And five men charged with plotting the attacks, they have been locked up in Guantanamo for two decades.
17: Correct. All of them are being held in a prison camp within the U.S. naval base in Guantanamo. And the five include the alleged mastermind, Khalid Sheikh Mohammed. They're accused of funding the attacks, training some of the hijackers, helping with travel arrangements and so on.
7: And one fact that I think is lost is that on paper, at least, the case is still proceeding to trial even after these 25 years.
17: That is officially what is happening. For years and years and years, teams of lawyers and translators and investigators and many other types of court-related personnel have been going back and forth to Cuba for hearings. They fly on charter flights at great taxpayer expense. The court record at this point, Scott, is hundreds of thousands of pages long, and numerous judges have come and gone over the years.
7: Which gets to the most basic question in all of this. Why has there been no trial?
17: Two main reasons, basically. I am going to play you some tape from a lawyer who's done a lot of work for Guantanamo prisoners. His name is Michel Paradis, and he explains the lengthy delay this way.
18: I think the most obvious reason is that they're trying to try them in Guantanamo, in military commissions that were designed to achieve speedy justice with very limited rules. And what they have given us instead is interminable delay, endless pretrial litigation.
17: The military commissions he refers to, the military court, was basically invented from scratch after the 9/11 attacks. This case could have been tried in U.S. federal court, and many people think if it had, it would be long over by now. Our federal courts have successfully prosecuted countless terrorism suspects who are now in U.S. prisons, but our government put the military court in Cuba because they said they wanted it to be beyond the reach of U.S. law.
7: Though ultimately, the Supreme Court did say the U.S. Constitution does apply to Guantanamo.
17: Correct. And that has resulted in all sorts of fights over what evidence can be admitted, what's classified. And that gets to the other main reason this case is so hard to try, which is torture.
7: Right. Because before these men were sent to Guantanamo, they were subjected to really brutal treatment in secret CIA prisons based overseas.
17: The black sites, they were called. They were in countries like Afghanistan, Romania, Thailand, Morocco.
7: And this was the infamous waterboarding, right? In addition to that, they were prevented from sleeping for days. They were put in these cramped coffin-like boxes. And they were physically slammed against walls, right?
19: Yes, mock burials, aggressive cavity searches. In fact, one of the defendants has been declared mentally incompetent to stand trial, and his lawyers say that's due to him having been tortured. The U.S. was trying to punish them, and it was also trying to get information out of them. There is still a debate, as you know, about how effective that torture was at getting any valuable intelligence. But once you torture someone, you make it very difficult to successfully prosecute them. I want to play a piece of audio from a live taping this week of NPR's National Security Podcast, Sources and Methods, hosted, of course, by our colleague, Mary Louise Kelly. I attended that taping, and a panel of national security experts reminded the crowd how terrified the United States was right after the September 11th attacks. We thought more attacks were coming, maybe nuclear attacks. So as one of the panelists put it, the gloves did come off. Here's a different panelist, Stephen Hadley. He's a former advisor to President George W. Bush.
20: We knew at the time that we were going to authorize and do things and establish programs that when the crisis of the moment and the concern of the moment had died down, the American people may be uncomfortable with them. We knew that was a possibility, but we thought these were measures we had to do to get on top of the threat to prevent the country from being attacked again. And I think that was the right trade-off.
19: And that trade-off, right or wrong, has had consequences. As an example, if a confession is coerced, it cannot be used as evidence. And so far in the 9/11 case, two confessions have been thrown out by a judge because they were given under duress, and that weakens the prosecution's case. This next tape is from a Guantanamo defense attorney named Alka Pradhan.
21: You can either take people and torture them, and hopefully you don't do that because it's illegal, or you can have a fair trial for them. You can't do both.
7: Given all of this, what are the prosecutor's current plans for moving forward without those confessions?
19: The government says it has other evidence, like telephone intercepts. But 2 years ago, prosecutors said settling the 9/11 case was a better option than continuing to try to proceed to trial. Those prosecutors actually agreed to plea deals with the defendants that would let them avoid the death penalty in exchange for pleading guilty to murdering nearly 3,000 people.
7: And then this was such a shocking twist. Those plea deals were retracted.
19: Yes, they were. The defense secretary at the time, Lloyd Austin, rescinded them.
7: I remember that because I was interviewing a family member of somebody who died in 9/11 about that moment. And he talked about how, from his perspective, the case looked like it was finally going to be resolved. There was suddenly going to be some legal closure. And then suddenly it was back to what he called the land of uncertainty.
19: And so many 9/11 family members feel that way. They are worn out by how long this has dragged on and by whiplash decisions like the plea deals being reversed. And by the way, the plea deal situation has been appealed to the Supreme Court, although the court hasn't decided yet whether to hear the case. Mm-hmm. One family member I've interviewed a lot is Colleen Kelly. She lost her brother in the World Trade Center collapse. And this is what Colleen recently told me.
22: You know, I'm tired of the peaks and valleys, so I just kind of roll along with it and see how it plays out. And there's so much that is in appeals right now, but these appeal decisions generally take years, not months. So we're stuck yet again.
19: And many attorneys I've interviewed believe settling this case is the only realistic way to end it, especially after Khalid Sheikh Mohammed's confession was tossed out just last month. Here is a former government attorney named Ian Moss, who's worked on Guantanamo issues for years.
9: That should tell us something, right? That the best evidence that the government believes it has is no longer available. A plea agreement is the way out of that.
7: Sasha, when people think Guantanamo Bay, I think they think of these specific defendants. They're not the only ones there, though, right? Remind us, who else is there?
19: Right. At its height, Guantanamo had almost 800 prisoners. Now it's down to 15 men. Of those, seven are facing charges, including the September 11th defendants. Two have been convicted. The other six are known as forever prisoners. They've been held there for years without any charges filed against them. Half of the forever prisoners are cleared for release and still aren't being let go. And that lawyer we just heard from, Ian Moss, finds that outrageous.
9: Is this who we are, that we just continue to hold six men without charge or trial indefinitely? Like, what are we doing to address that piece of it?
19: He told me nothing seems to be happening within the government to address that because the Trump administration doesn't seem interested in letting those men go. Now, previous administrations did negotiate with other countries to take prisoners at Gitmo cleared for release, but there is no sign that those negotiations are happening now, so the men are stuck there.
7: Is there, on paper at least, a trial date for this 9/11 case?
19: Yes, there was a date set by a Guantanamo judge just last month. It's June 2028, but that could easily get delayed again, especially with so many legal issues still pending. But if it does happen, I hope to be there covering it.
7: That is NPR's Sasha Pfeiffer, my co-host this week, and also an NPR correspondent covering Guantanamo. Sasha, thank you so much.
19: You're welcome.
14: Live from WGCU News at 4:44, I'm Mark Garber. U.S. Open Tennis Championships wrap up this weekend, and as part of it, two local tennis programs have won outstanding facility awards. WGCU's Carrie Barber reports.
0: FGCU and the courts at Cape Coral were both awarded 2026 Outstanding Facility Awards by the USTA. The awards recognize excellence in construction and renovation of tennis facilities, as well as participation in grassroots tennis programs that foster the game in their communities. Josh Molino is head coach of men's tennis at FGCU. He says the program has had lots of support to expand beyond the university teams to community members.
1: The courts are free to the public, but they are pay-to-play clinics. And so we offer to staff, faculty, really anybody in the community that's interested.
0: In the interest of growing the game, the program also works with young players.
1: We have after-school programming starting in the next couple weeks. The growth is very important to the game, and that's what the USTA is looking for.
0: The winners were celebrated at an awards reception held at the Billie Jean King National Tennis Center in New York on Monday, August 31st, during this year's U.S. Open. For WGCU News, I'm Carrie Barber.
14: As we know, 25 years ago today, September 11, 2001, United States soil was attacked for the first time since Japan bombed Pearl Harbor in 1941.
2: Today, we've had a national tragedy. Two airplanes have crashed into the World Trade Center in an apparent terrorist attack on our country.
14: That's former President George W. Bush interrupting his reading to young students in a Sarasota classroom when he broke the news to the world. As thick black smoke billowed from the Twin Towers, several TV news choppers hovered and reported from the scene.
23: The airspace around New York City, as far as commercial traffic goes, that airspace has been shut down. All operations at Newark International Airport, John F. Kennedy International Airport, and LaGuardia Airport, those operations have been, they've been ground to a halt by the FAA.
14: Now, a quarter century later, as the nation commemorates the 9/11 terrorist attacks, educators face a complicated assignment. Teach students about an event that shaped modern American history but happened before many of them were born and even before some of their teachers were. About one-third of Americans weren't born when Al-Qaeda hijackers crashed planes and killed nearly 3,000 people in New York City, the Pentagon, and rural Shanksville, Pennsylvania. The Associated Press has found that a growing majority of states, at least 40, now expect or suggest that public schools address 9/11 in some way. But the path forward varies widely. Education experts say teaching about the day requires more than recounting what happened. Teachers must create space for questions, recognize the different backgrounds students bring into the classroom, and avoid reinforcing stereotypes. Here's Beth Rubin, a professor of social studies education at Teachers College, Columbia University.
24: Teachers also need to be aware of who their students are and what their personal connections to different issues are, 9/11 or any other issue, and not focus attention on one particular student with assumptions about how that student might be thinking or feeling, or make a student into a representative of a particular community. That's not a helpful instructional strategy.
14: Rubin adds that how the attacks are taught can vary widely across the country. The United States does not have national standards for teaching about 9/11. Education policies are set by individual states, while school districts develop curriculum based on the needs of their communities. That local approach means teachers can have considerable responsibility for deciding how to present a subject that involves terrorism, war, discrimination, and loss. The New Jersey chapter of the Council on American-Islamic Relations has created a back-to-school resource guide. The group has sent the toolkit to school districts in the state with large Muslim populations. Noreen Ochter is public affairs director for CARE New Jersey.
25: We would love for teachers to think about what it feels like to be that lone Muslim student in the classroom as you're talking about this, as you're making those kind of connotations or affiliations and just talk about it as sensitively as we can.
14: The organization's guide is intended to give educators additional context and language for discussing 9/11 and other subjects that can affect Muslim communities. CARE New Jersey hopes to distribute the guide more broadly across New Jersey in the years ahead. Achter says the guide can be useful even in districts that do not formally incorporate it into their curriculum.
25: Even if districts aren't adopting them as kind of this is the official kind of recommendation, our hope is that there are teachers who are thinking about ways to address this in a more thoughtful way, and our toolkit is there for them as a resource.
14: The anniversary of 9/11 falls on the second day of class for schools in some districts. Michelle Richwood teaches English language arts at Frank R. Conwell Middle School, a public school in New Jersey.
3: 9/11 is just our second day of school this year, so we welcome our students and we do take a moment of silence to remember.
14: 25 years ago, Richwood worked in the Wall Street area of Lower Manhattan, not far from Ground Zero, but she didn't make it in due to a death in her family. She draws from her own 9/11 experience when teaching her students.
3: This is a privilege for me to be able to share my experience and align it with the curriculum that I have to follow and educate our young people and show them how with every dark narrative, there is always a better ending.
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7: It's All Things Considered from NPR News. I'm Scott Detrow.
4: And I'm Melissa Nadworny. Every year, high-ranking federal officials have to file financial reports disclosing their business ties and what assets they own. This is meant to ensure that they don't put their personal interests ahead of the U.S. citizens they serve. The deadline to file the papers was back in May, but ethics officials still have not released the filings for several of President Trump's cabinet members. One of them is Health Secretary Robert F. Kennedy Jr. NPR Pharmaceuticals correspondent Sydney Lupkin has been tracking his forms and joins us now. Hi, Sydney.
5: Hi.
4: So you and many others have been waiting for these public disclosures for months now. What do you want to know?
5: Yeah, so it starts back in 2025 when Kennedy was going through the Senate confirmation process. He signed an ethics agreement about how he would handle various income streams from his previous life. That included his work as an anti-vaccine activist and as an attorney. In that paperwork, he said he would keep receiving fees from a law firm called Weisner Baum. Weisner Baum had sued the drug company Merck over claims that it failed to properly warn consumers about risks from its HPV vaccine, Gardasil. Kennedy referred families to the firm to join the class action. And for each referral, he could get a 10% cut of any awards or settlement money.
4: And can you explain why that might present a conflict now that Kennedy is health secretary?
5: Well, yeah, HHS includes the Food and Drug Administration, and the FDA regulates pharmaceutical companies, including Merck, the target of this lawsuit. Democratic Senator Elizabeth Warren of Massachusetts made a big point about this conflict during Kennedy's confirmation hearing. After that, he amended his ethics agreement. It said that any referral fees from the lawsuit would not come to him, but instead would be sent to a, quote, non-dependent adult family member. But remember, Kennedy holds a lot of power over companies like Merck. Kathleen Clark is a law professor at Washington University who specializes in government ethics. Here's what she thinks lawmakers like Warren are concerned about.
6: What if Merck is just plying HHS Secretary Kennedy with money through this settlement? Because Merck has a lot of business before HHS.
4: So what is actually going on with that lawsuit involving the HPV vaccine and Merck?
5: So that settled in June, but neither Weisner Baum nor Merck would tell me how much money they settled for. In response to reports that the settlement was $50 million, Senator Warren and other lawmakers started asking questions again about whether someone in Kennedy's family profited. On August 1st, Kennedy responded on social media. He said the fees went, quote, back to the Weisner Baum law firm, and that they haven't gone to his family, not even his sons, one of whom works at the law firm. I'm not really sure what to make of this when he said before that the fees would go to a family member, but it's one reason ethics watchdogs really want to see his annual disclosure.
4: Okay, so when might we actually find out what's going on?
5: Well, it appears that Kennedy might have received an extension on the deadline, but even if he did, that later deadline is upon us. So the papers should be released in the next few days, and I'll be watching for them. I did reach out to the health department about the legal fees, but haven't heard back yet.
4: That is NPR's Sydney Lupkin. Thanks so much for your reporting.
5: You bet.
7: There's been a shift to the right in some Latin American politics, and that's changing the way the U.S. works with those countries to fight drug trafficking. The Trump administration is taking a more militarized approach, and that was clear when Secretary of State Marco Rubio went to three South American countries this week. NPR's Michelle Kellerman traveled with him.
8: Marco Rubio was right at home with the leaders of Ecuador and Colombia, both of whom have U.S. citizenship and ties to Miami. Rubio joked that it was just a couple of years ago when he was seated at a table at a Florida wedding next to Colombia's Abelardo de las Priella.
10: Se volvió loco y se metió presidente y a político.
8: Then he lost his mind and became president, Rubio said. The Colombian leader smiled and pointed to Rubio, saying, "He's next." There was no joking around when it came to the war on drug cartels.
11: Y vamos a hacer todo lo que sea necesario.
8: The Colombian president said, "We are going to do whatever it takes to be able to attack these criminals and put them in a place they deserve, either in prison or a tomb." The next stop was Ecuador, where President Daniel Noboa gave Rubio one of the country's highest honors and a golden sash on this, Rubio's second visit as Secretary of State.
12: Y espero tenerlo muchas veces más aquí en el Ecuador visitándonos.
8: Noboa says he hopes to have Rubio visit many times and accompany Ecuador in what he calls this hard fight to change the continent once and for all. Security topped the agenda in talks with Peru's newly elected president, Keiko Fujimori, who also ran on a tough-on-crime platform. She's joining the U.S.-led coalition to fight narco-terrorists.
13: So we are extremely happy and we are thankful for Peru to be part now of the Shield of the Americas.
8: Secretary Rubio has made the region a big focus of his tenure, and that's long overdue, says Benjamin Gedan, who advised the Obama administration on Latin America and is now with the Stimson Center.
15: But it's really narrow, and it's focused almost entirely on engaging with militaries in the region to fight drug traffickers.
8: And what the region needs, he says, is more investment, not just complaints from the Trump administration about China's economic interests, including a multi-billion dollar port in Peru.
15: The Peruvians take great pride in that port and see it as a real driver of their foreign economic policy. The same is true in Colombia, where the Chinese are building this major metro in Bogota. The same is true in Ecuador, where the conservative president just traveled to China to try to increase access for shrimp, one of its most important exports.
8: Trump administration tariffs are another big concern. Secretary Rubio says negotiators are working on that, and he's rejected criticism of his focus on security, blaming leftist governments in Latin America for failing to take seriously the threat of what he calls narco-terrorism.
26: So you have to make a choice here. We're going to choose on the side of leaders that are going to be serious about taking these groups on and eliminating them once and for all. Otherwise, those groups, those terrorist groups, will eat these countries up. They will become stronger than the governments in these countries. They will run over these countries. So I'm glad we have leaders in the region that are willing to be strong and take these groups on.
8: There is a lot of nervousness in the region about U.S. military interventions. The U.S. ousted Venezuela's president earlier this year and made an oil deal with the country's interim leaders. The U.S. military has also killed more than 227 people in strikes on boats in the Caribbean and Pacific. Rubio said Ecuador's president didn't discuss with him any concerns that fishermen in that country have been killed in these strikes.
26: I think at the end of the day, these are joint operations. We're conducting them in coordination with them. And as I said, our goal is not to go after fishermen. Our goal is to go after drug traffickers.
8: And the secretary says he's glad to have found common cause with new right-wing governments in the region. Michelle Kellerman, NPR News.

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1: Hi, I'm Dr. Jerry Jackson, out with the wild things. The monarch and its relatives, the queen and soldier butterflies, all lay eggs on milkweeds and related plants. The similar but distantly related viceroy butterfly lays its eggs on willows, poplars, and aspens. While adults of these four butterflies are similar in color and pattern, their caterpillars are very different. Monarch caterpillars are distinctively marked with bands of black, white, and yellow. Bold patterns that may warn a potential predator. Hey, I don't taste good. If a bird eats one, it's less likely to eat another. Queen caterpillars are similar, but with broader, bolder black bands. Soldier caterpillars have the same colors and a similar pattern, though with less complete bands and two rows of yellow spots, centered on broad black bands on the back. These monarch relatives have colors and patterns that might draw attention to the caterpillar and warn a potential predator. Viceroy caterpillars are quite different. They are bird poop mimics, gray to brown, lumpy-looking creatures with an odd-shaped blotch of white on mid-back, appearing like bird poop that has fallen on a rough gray-brown branch. Their path to survival seems to be to blend in and appear to be something inedible. For the Wild Things, I'm Dr. Jerry Jackson.
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0: 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It's WGCU News at 5:44. I'm Mark Garber. Marine mammals are a common sight at Moat Science Education Aquarium in Sarasota, but last month, guide dogs in training walked the halls as part of a unique field trip. WGCU investigative reporter Eileen Kelly and multimedia journalist Andrea Melendez explain how a visit to the aquarium helps teach those guide dogs for their future endeavors.
1: Their little noses turn upward as sea creatures seemingly glide before their eyes. There's a moment of stillness and awe before tails start wagging. One of the students is Arthur. This one is Glenn. And then there's Cheddar. They're all guide dogs in training, testing their skills at spotting elevators and empty chairs at the Moat Science Education Aquarium. The dogs are learning to navigate crowds and managing impulses, to overcome smells and other distractions like a gaggle of children or a giant sea turtle. For the truly gifted students, the rush of it all is oh so brief. For the rest of the student guide dogs in training, they'll have other chances to get their butt wiggles in check, according to Dogs Inc. instructor Chelsea Eldridge.
2: Yeah, good boy.
3: What we were looking for in that moment is recovery. So it's okay for our dogs to maybe be a little suspicious or like just not know how to, you know, react to things they'd never seen before. We're looking for there is recovery. So we want to know what will they do if they see something that startles them, surprises them. We want to see them recover and being able to do their job still. Yep. And we get that by having a confident dog. Good boy.
1: For the last 2.5 years, Aldridge has been an instructor with the Manatee County organization, where Arthur, Glenn, and Cheddar are students in training.
3: So a lot of the times our dogs haven't seen things like this before. We want to make sure they can be cool, calm, collected, and confident in all environments. So we're doing that, and we're also practicing the skills that they already know. Field trips like this are so important. It really helps build their confidence in any environment.
1: These students were getting in some necessary field work to one day help the blind and visually impaired. This isn't Cheddar's first rodeo, so to speak. The 15-month-old has been to Moat before, testing his steadiness around the sea life, children, and other dogs. Which proved to be a challenge for Cheddar, says trainer Amma Dillard Rickwa.
4: I would say the most distracting thing for him was just working around the other dogs. I did challenge him a little bit and made him work a little closer to give him some practice. He'll be doing that a lot in college, and I was super impressed by how he did with all the distractions, too.
1: Soon, Cheddar will graduate and be ready for his next chapter, college. As part of his continued training, he will be working with a certified trainer to hone in on his skills and one day be a guide dog.
4: We've worked on all the foundations, and he has now gotten to be to the age where he's ready to come to college, where he will begin his formal training. So he'll work with our certified instructors, and he will begin working on his training, where I also like to say he gets to have a chance to maybe pick out his major and see what's going to work for him.
1: For dog lovers who think, this is pretty cool, you're in luck. There are always plenty of volunteer opportunities to work with the dogs before they head off to college and then one day get paired with a human.
3: It really helps give visually impaired people their independence hack and really help them navigate the world with a really adorable partner.
5: Sure.
3: And just seeing those connections between people who are visually impaired and dogs is just absolutely magic.
1: Indeed. No matter if you have 2 legs or 4 legs, and sometimes a waggy butt. Stepping outside the familiar walls of a classroom for a real-life view of the world, including sea creatures, can truly be magical.
3: Yeah, I think he did a very good job. I'm very proud of him.
1: For WGCU News, this is Eileen Kelly.
0: Dog lovers, you'll want to see these dogs with the WGCU app and at WGCU.org. The Fort Myers Symphonic Master Singers Group performs Mozart's Requiem tonight at the inaugural concert of the Fort Myers Philharmonic. WGCU Arts reporter Tom Hall has details.
6: Requiem. 100 voices, 150 performances. The Fort Myers Symphonic Master Singers is a renowned choral organization with a reputation for musical excellence. Says musical director Matt Kohler, it's also celebrating its 25th anniversary.
7: Our very first rehearsal was September 10th, 2001, the day before 9/11 occurred. Since then, we've grown from a small community choir to an organization that has four choirs. Within the Master Singers umbrella, we also have the City of Palms Youth Choir. We have Luminara, which is an 18-voice women's choir. And we have our memory choir called Intermezzo.
6: Kohler joined the Master Singers for a performance of Mozart's Requiem on the 10th anniversary of 9/11.
7: The piece really honors the lives of those who perished that day, the victims who worked there, the victims who were first responders. It's just a wonderful memorial.
6: According to legend, Wolfgang Amadeus Mozart was writing Requiem for his own funeral, but died before completing the masterpiece. The music brims with urgency, intensity, and an uncanny sense of personal reflection.
7: It's very, very moving. You've got the full orchestra, a full symphonic choir, and a quartet of soloists. People get very moved by it.
6: The Master Singers will perform Requiem tonight at Honoring Our Heroes at the Barbara B. Mann Performing Arts Hall. For WGCU News, I'm Tom Hall.
0: Showers are likely, thunderstorms too, mainly before 7 o'clock. 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
2: From NPR News, this is All Things Considered. I'm Juana Summers.
5: And I'm Sasha Pfeiffer. Energy prices are climbing amid renewed fighting in the Middle East, and that's keeping the overall cost of living stubbornly high. Rising gasoline prices were a leading driver of inflation last month. Investors think that might force the Federal Reserve to raise interest rates when policymakers meet next week. NPR's Scott Horsley reports.
8: AAA says the average cost of diesel fuel hit an all-time high today, topping $6 a gallon for the first time ever. Jim McNeil loves his diesel pickup truck for its towing power, but with today's high prices, it cost about twice as much to fill the fuel tank as when he bought the truck back in 2019.
9: Not good. Not good. When I bought the truck, I felt really good about them, but now they're a little bit high for a while. Hopefully we'll get through it. I hope they go down soon.
8: Escalation of the U.S. war with Iran has pushed crude oil prices back above $100 a barrel. And refined products like diesel, gasoline, and jet fuel are even more expensive. Rising gas prices accounted for more than a third of overall inflation last month. The price of airline tickets and used cars also jumped in August. Over the last 12 months, the cost of living has risen 3.4%. outpacing average wage gains during the year, so the typical worker is losing ground. Today's inflation report is the last big piece of economic news before next week's Federal Reserve meeting, where policymakers have to decide whether to raise interest rates. Fed Chairman Kevin Warsh told an audience in Jackson Hole, Wyoming last month, after more than 5 years of elevated inflation, it's past time for the central bank to get prices under control.
10: We must be confident that underlying inflation is moving to our objective, clearly and at sufficient speed. Otherwise, we have work to do.
8: Even before this morning's inflation report, investors were betting the central bank would raise its benchmark interest rate next week. Odds of a rate hike increased after the report came out, with investors putting the likelihood at more than 85%. While the Fed set short-term interest rates, longer-term borrowing costs are determined by the bond market. Those have also been trending higher, making it more expensive to borrow money to buy a house or a car. Higher interest rates won't necessarily lower the cost of gasoline or diesel fuel, however. That's likely to require some resolution of the fighting in and around the Strait of Hormuz. Scott Horsley, NPR News, Washington.
2: There's a character out there who's on Wikipedia lists for Swedish children's literature, fictional characters with superhuman strength, and Columbia Pictures franchises. Any guesses? Well, that's the premise of an online game. It's called catfishing. And no, not the catfishing you might be thinking of. It's actually a category matching game based on Wikipedia lists. The answer, by the way, it's Pippi Longstocking.
11: Freedom calls and Pippi runs.
2: That game comes recommended to us from our pop culture critic, Linda Holmes. We're turning to her today for more alternatives to doom scrolling. We're talking puzzle games, word games, and memory games. Linda, welcome.
12: Hello.
2: So, Linda, I have heard that you have a daily games folder on your phone. Is that true?
12: That is exactly right. There are currently 11 games in it, and that is on top of the New York Times puzzles like Wordle and Spelling Bee, which I also usually do. So catfishing, which you mentioned, is one of them. And as you described, it asks you to identify something. It could be a person, a historical event, a place, could be anything, by some of the categories its Wikipedia page appears in. This game, I will warn you, is very tough. There are are 10 questions each day, and I often only get a couple. The most I've ever gotten is 8. My average is about 4, so it is a hard game.
2: These games on your list, they all flex slightly different parts of the brain. Can we talk about MapTap for a minute?
12: Okay. MapTap is a geography game. You get a 3D globe that you can rotate with your finger. It's got no country markings on it, so it's just the earth and the land and sea and stuff. And it will tell you to tap on a particular location, like pick out Gibraltar on this map. The closer you get with your tapping finger, the more points you get. And I do not mind saying that when I first started playing this game, it was humbling. Without state or country markings, it wasn't even always easy for me to tap on places that I know well. But the more I play, the better at it I get. And I feel like that's a good thing. I very much enjoy noticing my progress.
2: Okay, so that is MapTap, and then there are some that layer geography knowledge onto some history. Tell us about those.
12: Absolutely. There is a game called Time Guesser, and it starts you with a photo. And again, you have to point on a globe to where you think it was taken, although these particular maps are marked with countries and cities, so that part's a little bit easier. Then you have to also guess what year it was taken. So there are a lot of clues to look at, what language you might see on street signs or something, what the cars look like, what the people are wearing. I enjoyed this one a lot also. And again, the more I play it, the more I learn about things like what kind of hats were worn during what era. And by the way, if you would rather identify artifacts, there's a very similar game called Anthropium that will show you a picture of a museum artifact. And then again, you guess where it originated and what era it came from. That one's also very hard.
2: Linda, when you and I talk, it's often about the newest movies. And I understand you also have a few movie related games in your rotation. If people out there are film buffs and want to test their knowledge, what should they be playing?
12: So the two that I play, one is Cinematrix, which is a diabolical game that is at Vulture's website, where you have to fill in each square in a 3x3 matrix. And the rows and columns have different themes, maybe specific actors or release dates or awards the movie won. And your job is to come up with movies where those things overlap. So if there's a row for Harrison Ford and there's a column for titles starting with vowels, then where they intersect in that box, you might enter Air Force One.
2: That sounds hard.
12: It's quite hard, but it's very satisfying because you get more points for a rare answer that is given by fewer other players. So if you can think of a more obscure movie that Harrison Ford has been in that starts with a vowel, and I know a lot of you are thinking of one right now, you would get more points than that than I would get for Air Force One, for example. There's also a game called Framed. That one will show you a shot from a movie and you try to guess the movie. And if you don't get it on the first one, you can ask for the next one. They'll give you up to 6 stills from the movie. More points for guessing it sooner. It is always fun to get one on the very first still that you see, which is usually something kind of vague, like a wide shot or a landscape. And if you happen to look at it and think, I know exactly what that is, and you get it on the first one, lots of points, very rewarding.
2: Linda Holmes hosts NPR's Pop Culture Happy Hour podcast. You can find the names and links to her favorite games on npr.org and the NPR app. Thank you.
12: Oh, Juana, I'm always happy to talk to you.

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1: Coming up.
2: We can't just find 1,000 acres of farmland.
1: Well, you'd think they'd be easy to spot, right? But first, let's do the numbers. The Dow Jones Industrial Average shot up 509 points, which is 1%, to finish at 52,573. The NASDAQ lifted 1%. The S&P 500 rose 0.9%. With average diesel prices passing $6 a gallon, let's check in with some companies involved with electric freight vehicles. Swedish company Enride, which provides autonomous electric trucks and services for human-driven electric trucks, slowed down 8.5%. Hylion Holdings, which makes electrified powertrains, sped up 2.1%. Bonds fell. The yield on the 10-year T-note rose to 4.97%, almost 5. 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
1: This is Marketplace. I'm Sabri Benishor. About 42% of Americans are retiring earlier than they thought they would. This is according to insurer Allianz. Now, most of that is for not great reasons, health or a layoff. But for 1 in 5 of those early retirees, it is because they feel financially stable enough to just not have to work anymore. All of which sets up today's installment of our series, Clocked Out.
10: My name is Skip Franklin. I live in Western Michigan, just south of Grand Rapids, and I retired in 2013 at age 37. I graduated from college in 98 and went right to work. I was a computer science math graduate, and if you know anything about the economy at that time, that was right about the time Y2K was a big deal, and like everybody was getting on the internet. I immediately had a job. I was getting paid a lot of money for the time. I basically did nothing but work. So at the end of that time, I basically kind of looked at it and said, you know, there's a lot more to life than this. You know, I've made good money up to this point. I don't have to work right now if I don't want to. So I decided now is a good time to take a break. And having taken that break, a few years passed and I'm like, you know, I still kind of like this and just decided not to go back. That first year, I didn't do a whole lot of anything. It took me a good year of just kind of laying around and doing nothing to realize that, okay, maybe I want to do a little something. I started working with various volunteer things, just one-off type things. And then a couple years later, it was 2016, I believe, when I found the Refugee Education Center in West Michigan. So I became their IT guy for a while, where I did all their like computers and printers and stuff. Eventually, they got big enough that they needed a real IT guy, and so they hired someone, which is great with me because that means I don't have to do it. And now I just help out with the tutoring.

0: This is Southwest Florida in Focus. Coming up on the 25th anniversary of the 9/11 terrorist attacks, we are bringing you accounts of first responders who were at ground zero a quarter century ago and now live in Southwest Florida. Their stories show the sacrifice, resilience, and heroism of that horrific day when terrorists hijacked four planes, flying them into the World Trade Center towers, the Pentagon, and a field in Shanksville, Pennsylvania. Today across Southwest Florida, moments of remembrance and reflection. First responders pay tribute with a memorial stair climb honoring New York City firefighters who died while trying to save others. And a flag, an iconic photograph, and its connection to Southwest Florida. The U.S. flag passed across fire departments, traveled the globe, and ended up thousands of miles away from New York City. Thank you for joining us. I'm Jennifer Crawford. Moments of silence and solemn tribute stretched across the country today, honoring the nearly 3,000 people who died after terrorists hijacked four commercial airplanes on September 11th, 2001. 25 years later, it remains the deadliest attack on American soil. Ceremonies included a ringing of bells at the time two of those planes crashed into the Twin Towers in New York City. Ceremonies for victims took place at the Pentagon in Washington, D.C., where hijackers crashed a third plane, and in Shanksville, Pennsylvania, honoring those killed when the plane crashed into a field. That field is now a national monument. Commemorative ceremonies are a part of our Southwest Florida community. At Hertz Arena in Estero recently, volunteers with a 92.5 Fox News Field of Flags tribute planted 2,977 flags to honor the victims. This is one of three Field of Flags tributes in Southwest Florida. The others are in Cape Coral at Bernice Braden Park and at Artist Naples. We are looking at how victims are remembered, how this piece of history is taught in our classrooms, and connections between Southwest Florida and where the attacks occurred. Our top story about first responders who rushed to the scene that day, hailed as heroes, and have connection points we may not realize. WGCU's Tom Hall reports.
1: What makes a hero? Here's Lee County Sheriff Carmine Marcino.
2: Heroes come in a lot of different shapes, sizes, and forms, right? I look at teachers as heroes. I look at firefighters, EMS personnel, people that just help other people just to help when they're not involved in certain things that help and save lives.
1: 25 years ago, heroes emerged from the rubble of the World Trade Center, Pentagon, and United Airlines Flight 93. Like Captain Patrick Patty Brown and firefighter Gerard DeWan. Brown had just come on duty. DeWan just finished his shift when American Airlines Flight 11 crashed into the North Tower of the World Trade Center. Without hesitation, Brown, DeWan, and 10 other firefighters drove Ladder 3 to West Street and proceeded up Stairwell B.
3: Dispatch, Captain Brown, Ladder 3. I'm at the World Trade Center.
4: Yeah.
3: I'm on the 35th floor. Okay?
4: Okay.
3: Just relayed to the command post. We're trying to get up. You know, there's numerous civilians in all stairwells, numerous burn injuries are coming down. I'm trying to send them down first. Apparently, it's above the 75th floor. I don't know if they got there yet, okay?
4: Okay.
3: Free truck, and we're still heading up, all right?
4: Okay.
3: Thank you.
4: Okay.
1: Jack DeWan is Gerard's nephew. 13 years Gerard's junior, Jack regarded him as an older brother. They'd even shared a bedroom for several years. Jack is also a firefighter with the Fort Myers Fire Department. Jack reflected on Gerard's decision to run up those stairs and says he would have done the same thing.
5: We swore an oath, and my job is to make sure that people come home to their family, and if it means self-sacrificing, well, that's what we signed up for, and we take that extremely seriously.
1: When the South Tower collapsed at 9:59, the command post gave Brown a tersely worded order. That order was, command post to Ladder 3. Command post to Ladder 3, get out of the building. Brown then responded, this is the officer of Ladder 3. I refuse the order. I'm on the 44th floor. We have too many burned people with me. I'm not leaving them. First responders are ever mindful, says Fort Myers Fire Chief Tracy McMillian, that they may be called upon to make that sacrifice one day.
2: The shift that you're on could potentially be your last one. And so you have to actually, to some degree, live in the moment. I always like to say live positively in the moment, of actually making sure you're embracing and loving and living a full life, because truly, that is that mental makeup of knowing that today could be my last day and being willing to be okay with that.
1: Chuck Diaz was a lieutenant in the New York City Sanitation Police on 9/11. He was on Staten Island with an inspector whose wife worked in one of the towers. They hopped in Chuck's car, made a beeline for Lower Manhattan, and parked just up the street from Ladder 3. The inspector went to find his wife. Diaz reported to the incident commander, Assistant Fire Chief Gerard Barbara.
4: I came up to him and he said to me, he said, "Where are you going?" I said, "Well, I'm going to help."
1: Barbara sent Diaz to the back of the building. Barbara donned his bunker gear, looked up at the burning skyscrapers, and led a group of firefighters into the South Tower lobby. Moments later, it collapsed with them inside.
6: And I happened to look up and I saw the first tower coming down. So I just started running towards Broadway.
4: I went face down. And as I'm trying to get up, the force of everything falling is pushing me back down. So I'm just laying there thinking, that's it, I'm done.
1: Enveloped in a pitch-black cloud of dust and debris and spitting out chunks of concrete and insulation, Diaz had one motivating thought.
4: That Friday, this was going to be my daughter's sweet 16. So I said to myself, I guess I'm never going to dance with my daughter. And I said to myself, I got to get out of here to do that.
1: Diaz emerged from the rubble with a shattered right arm. That didn't stop him from putting a school safety officer with a broken leg and a woman having an asthma attack into ambulances before the collapse of the North Tower ended his efforts to find his officers and render aid to other victims. As Fort Myers Police Chief Jason Fields observes, Diaz's self-sacrifice typifies the mindset of a first responder.
7: This is a profession, but I like to think of it of more as a calling. A lot of times we will not necessarily throw caution to the wind, but we do expose ourselves to a level of danger. But we have the training and experience and knowledge behind it to take on those calculated risks. But we do it for the sake of others. I like to say service before self. A lot of times we put ourselves aside for the betterment of others.
1: Heroes do the work that's needed, even when it's not pretty. Like identifying the dead, as Barry Kurtz did in the aftermath of 9/11. He was a dental anthropologist attached to the Disaster Mortuary Operational Response Team that was sent to Ground Zero to identify victims.
8: The whole purpose of the identification really was to provide closure. Closure, emotional closure to relatives and friends, legal closure, a death certificate, and also religious closure.
1: Because the city's emergency center was destroyed when the towers fell, the team's first order of business was to create a computer system for dental records. Then came the painstaking task of sifting the debris for remains.
8: A lot of the remains also came not only from the actual crash site in World Trade Center, but barges took a lot of the debris and remains to the Arthur Kills landfill. And from that point, they went on a conveyor belt, and a forensic anthropologist and forensic dentist went through the remains and identified what was human remains and what was not.
1: It was dental records that helped identify Jack DeJuan's uncle on December 8th.
5: Did he still get his turnout coat on, and you know, they had his helmet and whatnot. So they get him up to the morgue, and then he was identified the following day.
1: NYPD Sergeant Bill Taylor was stationed at the morgue. It was his job to wash each victim upon their arrival.
9: Because you couldn't, I mean, everybody was filled with soot. You could tell who some of the firemen were. Obviously, they were in uniform and stuff like that.
1: It was grueling. 7 a.m. to 7 p.m. with no respite.
9: I mean, it was just one day after the next. He would just go home, sleep, come back. I'm glad that I was able to be there and help, to be able to just be involved with that more than most.
1: Service to others before self is the earmark of a hero. So is respect. In the weeks following 9/11, Jack DeJuan compiled a thick three-ring binder, each page carefully inserted into a clear plastic sheet protector.
5: So this book has the funeral arrangements for every fireman that was killed on 9/11. All 343 members of the fire department. This just happens to be Captain Brown and my uncle.
1: DeJuan made it his responsibility to go to as many as possible, even when there were multiple funerals in a single day. They all did. But it took an emotional toll. An entire generation has grown up since September 11, 2001. They have no firsthand knowledge. The heroes you just met want them and us, all of us, to know and remember what happened that day and appreciate that this tradition of service before self continues today every time fire, police, EMS, and other heroes respond to an emergency or disaster.
7: We don't do it for awards, parades, or anything like that. We do it because we generally care about people, and we want to be those lifesavers out there for everyone.
0: And tonight, the Fort Myers Philharmonic performs the inaugural concert honoring our heroes, a tribute to first responders in Southwest Florida. The beginning of that program includes those interviews that you just saw as part of our story. Today's lifesavers paid tribute to the fallen heroes of 9/11 and modern-day first responders with a memorial stair climb. We look at the significance of the amount of steps they took when we return.
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0: Welcome back to Southwest Florida in Focus. As we reflect on the 25th anniversary of the 9/11 terrorist attacks and connections to Southwest Florida, here's another look at the grounds outside of Hertz Arena in Lee County. 2,977 flags planted to represent the number of people who died on September 11th, 2001. The National Fallen Firefighters Foundation established an event to honor the New York City firefighters who gave the ultimate sacrifice on 9/11. In Charlotte County, the 9/11 Memorial Stair Climb challenges the public and first responders to climb 343 stairs in honor of each firefighter lost. WGCU reporter Yeonju Park has the story.
16: On the humid morning of September 11, bells rang out. While firefighters in Charlotte County stood in their full tactical gear. At the first sound of the signal, they climbed the steps at Charlotte Sports Park Stadium, 343 stair steps, to honor 343 firefighters who passed 25 years ago in the Twin Towers of New York City. Crystal Vollmer Ortiz had witnessed the tragedy unfold from her apartment in New York City. 25 years later, as a Charlotte County resident, she brought an American flag commemorating the names of the lives lost on September 11th.
14: I definitely will never forget. Every day, only 2 years ago, did I start going to work on 9/11. I worked at the schools, but the day has always been sacred to me where I've always chosen to stay home.
16: The line of stair climbers snaked through the stadium. There were emergency workers and residents of Charlotte County. Fire Chief Matthew McElroy says his daughter is a school teacher who is passing the memory to the younger generations.
17: She's a fourth grade teacher telling them what today is. Some of them thought today was Veterans Day, and she's like, no, that's in 2 months. Today's 9/11. We're

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1: These activities marked Charlotte County's way to honor and remember the lives lost on September 11th, 25 years later. For WGCU News, I'm Yeonju Park.
3: Well, most older Americans recall exactly where they were 25 years ago. An entire generation has grown into adulthood, and a younger generation is now in school. With the knowledge they have about that fateful day, learned mostly from news stories, their parents, social media, and history books. WGCU's Kate Cronin looks at how educators are teaching about that day and its ramifications.
4: Today, we've had a national tragedy. Two airplanes have crashed into the World Trade Center in an apparent terrorist attack on our country.
5: A study by the Associated Press found that about one-third of Americans were born after Al-Qaeda hijackers crashed planes and killed nearly 3,000 people in New York, the Pentagon, and Shanksville, Pennsylvania. The AP study shows a growing majority of states, at least 40, expect or suggest that public schools address 9/11 in some way. Florida standards say that teaching of 9/11 is expected in its curriculum. A 2023 Florida law even specifies that certain middle and high school courses spend 45 minutes on 9/11. Education experts say teaching about the day requires more than recounting what happened. Teachers must create space for questions, recognize the different backgrounds students bring into the classroom, and avoid reinforcing stereotypes.
6: Teaching about 9/11 or about any other complex historical topic, educators need to be prepared to do several things. First, it's really important that they establish a classroom environment where young people feel like they can share their opinions, ask questions, be wrong. Teachers also need to be aware of who their students are and what their personal connections to different issues are, 9/11 or any other issue, and not focus attention on one particular student with assumptions about how that student might be thinking or feeling, or make a student into a representative of a particular community.
5: How the attacks are taught can vary widely across the country. The United States does not have national standards for teaching about 9/11, Rubin said. Education policies are set by individual states, while school districts develop curriculum based on the needs of their communities. That local approach means teachers can have considerable responsibility for deciding how to present a subject that involves terrorism, war, discrimination, and loss. For WGCU News, I'm Kate Cronin.
3: The U.S. military began what the White House called the global war on terror after the September 11th attacks. As today's veterans return home from their tours of duty, WGCU's Elizabeth Andargi shows us how camaraderie, teamwork, and a gym are helping them adjust.
7: So that thing I have you doing?
8: Getting out of the military and transitioning to regular life is extremely challenging. I think probably 30 of my friends since my first deployment have killed themselves up to this point. And while that's not like a super cool stat, I think it's pretty indicative of how veterans handle the real world after the military. Most of my friends that are not with us anymore, there is like a trend among them, and it's that they never found something to be very passionate about afterwards, and they didn't have a strong community to connect with afterwards.
9: Army veteran Nick Habish is hoping to change that. His gym, Sharkbite Fitness, is now partnering with Home Base Florida, a nonprofit that runs a veterans wellness program at Florida Gulf Coast University. The Warrior Health and Fitness Initiative runs 90 days and combines group workouts with stress management. Air Force veteran Deborah Todd found the program when she was struggling.
10: Leaving the military, I had a lot of baggage that I was trying to work through. PTSD, some survivor guilt. I was a medic in the military, so I had a lot of things that I was trying to unpack. And to do it on your own is very difficult to do. So I was kind of grasping for resources. The Vet Center was obviously a great choice for me.
9: With roughly 14,000 veterans in Cape Coral, Homebase hopes the new location at Sharkbite gives them somewhere closer to home.

0: to find those resources. Todd says Homebase changed the way she views her own routines.
1: And you have these certain roles in life, whether it's being a mother, being a wife, being a good friend, being a healthcare worker or a caretaker. These are all the roles that we play in life, and certainly they're important, but at the same time, if you don't take care of yourself, nobody else will do it for you. 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
2: And then push up. 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
2: Good job.
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3: Welcome back to Southwest Florida in Focus. 25 years after the September 11th terror attacks, a part-time Southwest Floridian has a story about his role in what happened that day. In particular, what happened to a flag that flew for just a short time after the World Trade Center towers collapsed in New York City. WGCU's Mike Walcher has the story.
9: The top floors collapsed down.
10: A few hours after terrorists flew planes into the towers and brought them down, three firefighters hoisted a small American flag, an act of pride, defiance, resilience, that became one of the most famous photos of our times.
11: It was kind of like, you know, the Marines raising the flag after the Battle of Iwo Jima. It was kind of like a miracle they could be able to do that in this chaos.
10: Nick Petracco spoke to us from his home in New York. He learned forensics at John Jay College of Criminal Justice in Manhattan, then worked nearly 40 years as a forensics detective in the NYPD. He's still a John Jay professor. He says many John Jay graduates responded to the scene on 9/11.
11: At least 60 or 70 of our alum died that day. Firemen, cops, and other first responders.
10: And Petracco says hundreds of others have died since because they breathed so much toxic dust. The firefighters got that flag from a yacht in a nearby marina. After 9/11, the flag was passed among officials, sent around the world, and then lost. Fast forward to 2014 to Everett, Washington, north of Seattle, nearly 3,000 miles from New York City. At this fire station, a man calling himself only Brian dropped off a flag. He said, "This is the 9/11 flag." Then he vanished. A year later, Everett police asked Petracco and his John Jay forensics team to run tests and determine, was this the Ground Zero flag?
11: There are basically two kinds of samples of dust. One was with human remains, one was without human remains. And I had known samples from World Trade Center area, basically hundreds of samples that people had brought in for me to ask me, what's in this stuff. So I had a whole litany of materials, and so I was able to say I found both types of samples on the flag. So I wrote a report saying that it was the flag.
10: It went to the 9/11 memorial at Ground Zero.
11: It was also a triumph, I think, because it brought the flag back to where it belonged. So it was really, it's emotional, but, I'm not really an emotional guy. But it was a good feeling.
10: Hoodie River Estates in North Fort Myers is a second home for Nick Petracco and his wife. Laurie Dion Babcock is a neighbor and has talked with Petracco about that flag.
12: I was gobsmacked. I mean, to know that my neighbor was part of this discovery and to be part of history in that way. I definitely have a visceral reaction to it.
10: Babcock lived in New York on 9/11 and later worked with the World Trade Center Health Program, tracking the impact of Ground Zero toxins.
12: On a day that didn't have a lot of hope, seeing that flag go up, seeing that flag flying, it was a big deal.
10: A few years ago, a man calling himself Brian Brown came forward in Washington State to say he had dropped off the flag. The Everett newspaper quotes Brown as claiming an older woman who moved west from New York gave the flag to Brown's neighbor. Then she disappeared. The neighbor gave the flag to Brown, who's a military veteran. There's no confirmed explanation of how the woman came to possess the flag. Nick Petracco says the key is that these broad stripes and bright stars that flew on one of the nation's worst days will forever honor those who died.
11: Kind of like it's in a final resting place, like a lot of the people that were involved in the event.
10: For WGCU News, I'm Mike Walsher.
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4: On this 25th anniversary of a day that forever changed America, we'll hear from some New York City first responders.
5: Those guys all died. So, you know, I lost a lot of good friends, a lot of co-workers that day.
4: Also this week, a lady who lived just 6 blocks from the Twin Towers shares her thoughts on the tragedy.
6: But it was also a day that we just saw so many heroes.
4: We'll also hear from a journalism professor who experienced the 9/11 catastrophe firsthand. And we'll discover how the trees responsible for Tupelo honey are in danger. I'm Tom Flanagan. On air and online, this is Capitol Report and our end-of-the-week wrap-up of top stories from Tallahassee. Telling stories and keeping history alive helped some New York City firefighters who were working on 9/11, a day when 343 of their colleagues were killed. Some toured the country with a foundation called Tunnel to Towers, which visited Sarasota earlier this year. WUSF's Kerry Sheridan spoke with some of them about mental health and recovery 25 years later. And a note to our listeners, this story mentions suicide.
7: At one point on the morning of September 11th, as the Twin Towers burned and firefighters converged at the scene, Sal Cassano was standing right next to the chief of the New York City Fire Department, Pete Gansey.
8: One night, I sort of hit me like, hey, I was next to Pete. He didn't survive. I was next to this person. They didn't survive. And it hit me. And I was home after probably 17 or 18 hours of work. And I said, why me?
7: Cassano was among those quickly promoted to lead the FDNY. First responders combed the rubble pile for months to search for bodies and the smallest fragments of human remains.
8: What we saw on that day and in the days and the weeks and the months that followed, nobody should see, believe me.
7: Workers cleared the last of the debris from Ground Zero in May 2002. That's when many feared the psychological toll would really emerge.
8: And they told us that the effects of September 11th would hit people in different stages. Right away, a year, 2 years, 10 years, 20 years, they said it would take a time for it to hit people. It's still hitting people, believe me. Our counseling unit is busy.
7: John LaBarbera is a retired captain of Engine Company 240 in Brooklyn. He knows this firsthand.
9: And I lost one of our firefighters last year through suicide for post-traumatic stress disorder because he was there.
7: The FDNY press office says it doesn't keep statistics on firefighter suicides. Firefighters say since 9/11, the number is known to be in the triple digits. LaBarbera says getting mental health care for themselves could be a challenge, especially after 9/11.
9: We were told they were therapists, and they were wonderful. They're wonderful. But I was reluctant to go talk. Macho thing, sign of weakness, probably. Talking to somebody, from my point of view at that time, it just brought it all back.
7: It's a profession that calls itself a brotherhood. Firefighters cook and eat together, bunk overnight at the firehouse, and respond to all manner of traumas on a daily basis. The ways firefighters did cope wasn't always healthy, says Jack Ohm, a retired battalion commander.
10: We did a lot of drinking after 9/11, after the funerals, obviously, and, you know, that was the fireman's way of getting through tough times.
7: Recognizing that firefighters find it easier to talk to someone they know, the FDNY had started a peer counseling program a few years prior to 9/11. Today, the counseling unit has grown into the hundreds. Kirk Lester is part of it.
11: We have special training now for suicide prevention, what to look for, and what we suggest that the other guys look for in the firehouse for mental health breakdowns. That's the part that's expanded.
7: The trauma continues. More firefighters have died from cancers and illnesses related to the recovery work at Ground Zero than were killed on the day itself. And most of those who lived through 9/11 are retired. Memories of that day are fading in the public consciousness. Some retirees, like Ohm, give tours of the 9/11 Museum in New York City.
5: I keep the memories alive by talking about what those guys did, the 20 guys I lost in my battalion, the guys in my firehouse where I was a lieutenant, those guys all died. So, you know, I lost a lot of good friends, a lot of co-workers that day. And I know people, my own brother never talks about it. So, just different people, different personalities, whatever helps you. I don't judge.
7: Cassano became commissioner of the FDNY in 2010 and retired in 2014. Now 81, he volunteers with a foundation called Tunnel to Towers, which makes stops around the country with a steel beam from Ground Zero. He says it's therapeutic for him.
8: Some people will never recover from that event. It's just too painful, too traumatic. But I think, for me, the more you talk about it, the more you revisit it, the good memories of the people that were lost that day will be more in your mind than the painful memories.
7: He says reliving the past in this way helps him and others cope in the present. I'm Carrie Sheridan in Sarasota.
4: A Tallahassee native who has lived in New York City for decades is reflecting on the 25 years since the 9/11 attacks. Christina Stanton and her husband were in their apartment six blocks from the World Trade Center when the planes struck. Her book, Out of the Shadows of 9/11, was published in 2019. Stanton has been a licensed tour guide in the city for over 30 years. Now she spends much of her time taking tour groups to the city's 9/11 memorial and working to keep the memory alive, as she told Gina Jordan.
6: I have noticed a lot of angst this year, and there's a lot of buildup to this 25th anniversary. And I think it really is meaningful to a lot of people, and it will be a very sad time. There's a lot of people who get, you know, anniversary effect. That is a psychological term for commemorating an anniversary of a loved one who died, or a man-made disaster, or a natural disaster. And there's going to be a lot of sad people. So maybe some extra prayers raised up would be awesome. It's a time that the country can really kind of stand back and think about where we are as a country, and unity and concern for each other and empathy. There's been a lot of life in 25 years since 9/11 happened. I would say in general, when it comes to New York, you know, they talk about the unity on September 12th and New Yorkers coming together and how the city opened up its heart and just, you know, just was just one big unified loving, you know, entity. I actually, and call me a Pollyanna, but I still think that there is a real sense of unity and responsibility to each other from 9/11 than what I remember experiencing in New York before 9/11. You know, I lived in New York for 8 years before 9/11 happened. And I still really sense that there is a shared feeling of responsibility. I want to keep myself safe. In keeping myself safe, I can't help keep other people safe. If you see something, say something. And yeah, I mean, like I said, other people would probably disagree with me, but I still believe that there is that sense of unity that wasn't there before 9/11. And for me personally, there's so many roads, so many things in my life that all have their tentacles and their roots in 9/11, from the kind of job that I have, which is taking people around the 9/11 memorial, to living in the financial district and loving, still loving that neighborhood, the neighborhood that was hit the hardest to the nonprofit that my husband and I have. That also has a lot to do with our heart since 9/11 and wanting to give back. So yeah, 9/11 completely changed everything for us, my husband and I. In December of 2024, I was just feeling kind of funky, and it was actually in Tallahassee. So as soon as I got back to New York City, I went to my doctor, and the doctor said, you have uterine cancer. So I had a full hysterectomy in March of last year, and happily, it was stage one. He did not recommend chemo or radiation, which was wonderful. I see doctors all the time, but you know what? I can't complain about that. You know, I have been diagnosed with kind of a common skin cancer that just 2 weeks ago itself was certified as 9/11. And when I say it's certified, that's a letter I get in the mail, just like my uterine cancer. That means the 9/11 funds, there are two of them, would pay for medical care surrounding this issue. But you know what? I'm doing all right. I feel good. I still have lots of energy, and it's all good, really. 9/11 was one of the worst days where humanity showed its worst and its most evil face. But it was also a day that we just saw so many heroes. We saw heroes in the boat evacuation, the largest boat evacuation in history, the deckhands, the boat captains that were volunteering their time to take people to safety, you know, over 500,000 people. I tell people about, of course, the policemen and the firefighters and the rescue workers and responders. They were incredibly selfless that day. There was also, though, everyday people within the building and strangers who had just people who had no connection to the buildings at all, who ran in to help people. And like Wells Crowther, the man in the red bandana, he helped at least 18 people to safety, and he himself could have left the building and been fine, but he wanted to keep saving people. And it was just a day that saw so many of that. I love stressing that for people. So there can be, you know, some moments of hope, you know. When it comes to the younger generation at 9/11, I definitely give rote facts as a tour guide, but I bring in my personal story because that's where connection can happen. And that's where people can say, well, I'm not just learning about 9/11, what they've already heard from their parents or from their teacher or some clips or news or specials that they've seen, but they see somebody in front of them that it affected. And honestly, I get a lot of really great reception. I mean, the kids are always really respectful, and I can't tell you how many times they have said to me, wow, you're the first person I've ever met who really experienced 9/11. And it just makes me feel like I'm accomplishing, you know, helping to round out their information and understanding of that day to make it real for them.
4: That was author and Tallahassee native Christina Stanton, who was six blocks from the World Trade Center during the 9/11 attacks. Coming up on Capitol Report, changing climate plus invasive competitors are putting Florida's tupelo trees and the treasured honey they make possible in mortal danger.
12: It impedes their ability to compete with other species, and it allows those other species to work their way down into the swamps.
4: The 9/11 terror attacks had drastic impacts across America's culture and institutions. One institution that was drastically shifted was the press. University of Georgia journalism professor Moni Basu saw it firsthand. A Florida State University alum, she shifted from being a local reporter to a war correspondent after 9/11 for the Atlanta Journal-Constitution and CNN. She spoke with Tristan Wood, who she taught at the University of Florida, about how September 11th changed journalism and what it looked like for journalists who lived through it.
13: So, Moni, do you remember where you were on 9/11?
14: I remember very well. Turned on the radio, as I always did. I listened to Morning Edition on my way to work on NPR, and I heard what was happening. It was all very confusing because it was just a few minutes after 9 o'clock and people were still trying to figure out what had happened. Planes had hit the towers and the news was very chaotic. So the minute I heard that and I realized that, oh my God, something horrible has happened, I turned around and instead of going to College Park, I made my way to the newsroom, the OJC newsroom in downtown Atlanta. And it was chaos. And my job was to report on the chaos at the airport that day, because of course all the airports were immediately shut down after this happened, and thousands of people were stranded. And so I spent the entire day covering that, hanging out at airport restaurants, which were overflowing with people who were stuck, and talking to people.
13: I was, I believe, 2 years old when 9/11 happened. And I've, only worked in journalism, in a post 9/11 world. I mean, how did it change, your career and change, journalism, like the industry that you were looking at the time?
14: Yeah. So I think one of the easiest ways to understand this is to tell you that the newspaper created almost immediately after 9/11, the newspaper, the AJC, created what was called the crisis team. And crisis had become sort of the new normal. We were writing stories about what was then called, in a lot of newsrooms, it was a beat, the new normal. What life in America was before 9 a.m. on 9/11 and what life in America became after that. And for journalists, covering this new way of life in America with the new security measures, with new fear of terrorist attacks, now with America going to war in what would become its longest war, Afghanistan, and then 2 years later, Iraq. After 9/11, the U.S. military started this embed program where you could embed with the Marines and the Army units, and journalists were all over Iraq, Afghanistan, and thousands of soldiers started coming home, not just with physical injuries, but with traumatic brain injuries from the blasts, from the IED blasts. So that's how life changed for me. I was going to start a new beat as a Fulton County reporter. Instead, I was writing about Afghanistan and then eventually Iraq. I ended up going to Iraq many, many times and covering the war.
13: On that experience a little bit, I know a lot has been discussed about, after 9/11, using that as a symbol, as kind of justification for entering Afghanistan and Iraq. I know that's been talked about. Yeah. When you were embedded and you were reporting there, how much did the specter of 9/11 impact the day-to-day lives of soldiers and people that were, actively serving in Iraq?
14: I think if you talk to soldiers back then, if you went to at least the Army units I encountered, so many of them told me, well, I enlisted because of 9/11, right? I joined the military because we were attacked, and I feel like I have to do my part now to defend America. But I think a great motivator for a lot of the guys who fought over there was 9/11. They felt like they were doing the right thing, that it was their obligation to defend the United States after this, the most brutal attack on American soil ever.
13: 25th year anniversary of 9/11, what do you think, the legacy of it is on its impact on journalism and on the media in America? What do you, on this 25th anniversary, how do you think it's permanently changed it?
14: Trauma reporting was not considered. Nobody thought about covering trauma and how that affects journalists before. So to me, that was a big, big change after 9/11. But I also think that covering government secrecy and sort of this a lack of trust between the media and the government, all of that, I think, was amplified by 9/11. I mean, there was so much secrecy and so much stuff that was kept from the press. And then also lies that were told to justify, you know, military action abroad. I think, you know, journalists were affected like the rest of the American public. This thing that I described as the new normal, 25 years later, it is the normal. We never are going back to what it was like before 9/11.
13: I don't remember a world that didn't have high levels of security at the airport. And, you know, to this day, like one of the very topical issues here in Florida and around the country is the conversations about those automated license plate reader, like flock camera stuff and other surveillance stuff. So I'm seeing to this day, you know, this continued push where you have
14: all of that started with 9/11, right? I mean, that all that stuff wasn't there before. We didn't have cameras stuck on poles everywhere spying on the public in public places. That was just became part of the new normal, that it was okay for the government to do that.
13: Finally, you know, is there anything I didn't ask about that you think's important to include or anything else, you know, from your experience that you'd want to impart on listeners before we wrap it up?
14: Yeah, well, I would just say again, 9/11 changed America forever. We are never going to ever go back to what it was like before that. And it changed my profession. It changed my life. I would also just say that I know that we make a big deal out of anniversaries. But, you know, for the people who suffered on that day, every day is an anniversary. And whether it's 1 year or 25 years, there are lots of people here in this country who live with the trauma of what happened on 9/11.
13: Thank you so much for talking with me. I really appreciate it.
4: That was University of Georgia journalism professor Monty Basu speaking with Tristan Wood. You're listening to Capitol Report from WFSU Public Media. I'm Tom Flanagan. Finally this week, Wewahitchka, Florida is home to Tupelo honey, a unique form of the sweet that doesn't crystallize and stays liquid for years. The honey comes from the Tupelo tree, a variety that only grows in the southeastern United States. In Florida, that place is located on the banks of the Apalachicola River, where generations of beekeepers have carefully cultivated and harvested the liquid gold. But as the Rural News Service's Randy Buxter reports, due to several factors, the gold mine that is Tupelo honey may soon be tapped out.
15: The Ogeechee Tupelo, we still have the world's largest commercial production of Ogeechee Tupelo.
16: Apalachicola Riverkeeper Cameron Baxley knows this river well. Her job is to advocate for and monitor the health of the Apalachicola River, its watershed, tributaries, shores, and sloughs, and everything that lives there, including the Tupelo tree.
15: And not only is it a big, you know, kind of lifestyle, iconic thing for, you know, heritage of and culture of the area, but it was a big industry. I mean, it still is, but it's
17: going. Have we passed any Tupelo trees?
15: What's that?
17: Have we passed any of the Tupelo trees?
15: That's more into the sloughs.
16: Tupelo honey gets its name from the flowery tree that grows in the floodplains. From late April to mid-May, the tupelo blooms, and beekeepers travel through the sloughs to collect and pollinate the flowers. However, the lack of new sprouts, emergence of competition from other species, and man-made destruction of the natural floodplain has put the tupelo in jeopardy.
15: So the river's dropped?
17: Yeah.
15: So it's hard for us to get back in the sloughs. I'll show it to you, but you'll see when we pass by Corley, you can't, there's no water in there.
17: Yeah.
15: And that's where you start seeing the tupelo.
16: These issues caught the attention of John Tracy, a researcher at Louisiana State University.
18: When I came to Apalachicola, I did observe that the majority of sprouts or younger tupelo trees were all sprouts coming off of the older trees. And I struggled to find successful young seedlings that had started from seed.
16: Tracy says younger tupelo trees are struggling to survive past sprouting phase due to the overcrowding canopy from invasive species, like the water hickory and oak trees. These competitors to tupelo that grow taller sprout a larger canopy, which crowds out the needed sunlight for the tupelo and competes for the same water supply.
18: Less about these trees dying in as a direct result of a drought event, but more so about the fact that it impedes their ability to compete with other species, and it allows those other species to work their way down into the swamps, where they then crowd the canopy.
16: Now Tracy is trying to give young tupelos a fighting chance. The first part of his research is to begin removing some of the local invasive canopy layer to allow the tupelo seedlings to access sunlight.
18: So we think it's important to kind of speed up the restoration process by removing those local invasives and restoring that tupelo regeneration underneath.
16: Tupelo trees drop their seedlings into the river in the fall, where the seeds sink down into the floodplain, then sprout in the spring when the waters begin to recede. But sometimes nature sends a second flood, causing the saplings to wash away and die before they even begin to grow.
18: That's when they're the most delicate. And that pulse, if it lasts long enough, can flood these seedlings and essentially choke them out to a point that we do have mortality of that entire seed lot.
16: Tracy is currently working on crossbreeding a seed of tupelo to become more resistant to a potential second flooding.
18: An advantage their competitors have is that they have a heavier seed with more stored carbohydrates in it. And with that advantage, that allows them, their strategy is that they sprout more gradually throughout the growing season.
16: And then there's the floodplain itself.
15: There's these direct spoil sites where right at the spoil site you're seeing where it dumps out.
16: I'm back with Cameron Baxley, the Apalachicola Riverkeeper. We just finished zigzagging up Sand Mountain, a towering deposit of sand on the river's banks. At the top lies an area of desolate land, covered with weeds and small patches of grass. In the distance, you can see where the old riverbank used to be, with hardwoods and a new tree canopy present. Baxley stops to catch her breath before explaining how the deposit has been carried down throughout the rest of the river and its channels.
15: There's a whole slough back there that all this sand... sand basically got blown out because they did overcapacity and it topped the berm. And so they did that across the river, topped the berm, went over capacity, blew that whole thing out, came here, did it here, kept doing it. So basically you're getting all this stuff that's kind of, I think of it like Waffle House hash browns, like smothered and covered.
16: Baxley explains that in the early 2000s, the Army Corps of Engineers came out and dredged some of the sloughs with large amounts of sand. Over the past two decades, storms, wind, and the power of the water have shifted the sand down the river and throughout the floodplains, creating another layer on top of these wetlands and limiting the amount of nutrients that the tupelos are receiving. Baxley says there's hope that the sand can be reinvigorated with new vegetation like willows.
15: Some of the native grasses, their root systems are like crazy long. And so if we could do, you know, grass along the slope and willows up top and revegetate it, then that stabilizes it.
16: There are also rumblings of the Army Corps returning to the river, a solution that upsets local beekeeper Ben Lanier.
19: All the Army Corps engineers do is screw up what God made. That's all they ever done. That's what Daddy said. Daddy said God, in his infinite wisdom, didn't know what he was doing when he made that river crooked. So the Corps went over and cut curves out of it. Pumped it full of sand. He had no love for them at all.
16: Lanier is a part of Lanier LLC, a local beekeeping company located in Wewahitchka. Lanier says that his family has been in the tupelo honey business for five generations, and he has spent his entire life around the bees.
19: I remember getting stung on the lip when I was 2 years old down on 40 acres of land we got. I remember that plane. My mama got a straw and had to drink through a straw all afternoon. I've just always had bees. I've never had a job.
16: Lanier is not worried about the tupelo leaving entirely, but he is concerned when it comes to the idea of the Army Corps coming back to offer their expertise.
19: They've already got it screwed up. They need to stay out of the swamp. They don't need to touch another nothing out there. They never, ever need to come back to my river swamp.
16: While the idea of the Army Corps' return is still just thoughts in the wind, others are preparing to take next steps to continue the honored tradition of tupelo honey along the banks of the Apalachicola. John Tracy, the LSU forester researcher, wants to plant his test seeds next year. For the Rural News Service in Wewahitchka, Florida, I'm Randy Buxta.
4: 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Thanks also to Carrie Sheridan. 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